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the sun turned green. 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

Today's special is Memphis Soul Stew. We sell so much of this, people wonder what we put in it. We're gonna tell you right now. Give me about a half a teacup of bass.

Hey, everybody. Thank you so much for tuning in to the show tonight. I appreciate it. This is Midtown Swing here on WRIR, and I'm DJ Ginger. And we just heard Funkadelic, Hit It and Quit It from Maggot Brain. Before that, we heard King Curtis with Memphis Soul Stew. The Meters did Just Kiss My Baby. And we heard Hot Summer Day by It's a Beautiful Day. James Brown and the JBs with Hot Pants. Yes, I'm bringing out the hot pants because it is hot enough for those. The Blackbirds before that with Rock Creek Park. We also heard Herbie Hancock's version of Watermelon Man from Headhunters. Frank Ocean, Godspeed from Blonde, and a couple by D'Angelo. D'Angelo did Devil's Pie from Voodoo, and before that we heard D'Angelo and a bunch of others, including Femi Kuti, doing Fela Kuti's Water No Get Enemy. If you want to see everything that I played tonight, you can go to WRIR.org. I will be back here next week with something completely different. We'll see what I do. And yeah, I hope that everybody stays cool. And, you know, if you don't have air conditioning, you should, and you live in Richmond, you should go to www.rva.gov. RVA.gov. That is going to help you find out places where you can go. I mean, certainly there are places with air conditioning, like the library, or you could go to the pool. There's lots of pools here. Yeah. And if it's really bad, then there is a shelter so people can find a place to go and stay cool. Very important. Yeah. Let's see. Coming up, I'm going to play Baby Huey and a song called Hard Times. That song has a lot of like meaning for me and this radio station. I'll just tell you a little bit about it. When I started discovering some kind of older funk songs, I thought, okay, I could see myself doing a weekly show if I got the chance. I could play old and newer funk and, you know, maybe some kind of other stuff. So that's sort of what got me thinking, okay, I can do a weekly show. And, you know, I had already been subbing for other people and had been trained, but yeah, that's basically what happened. And Baby Huey, this is an album called The Baby Huey Story, The Living Legend. And you should check it out. It's very good if you haven't heard it before. And yeah, it basically kind of gave me the thought, I can do a weekly show that where I play some music like this and share it with other people. So we're going back to that. And this is called Hard Times. See you here next week. Stay tuned for Mercury Falls coming up at 9. Bye, everybody.

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The time is 9:01 right now on this not horribly hot Wednesday night. You are listening to Mercury Falls, and I'm Melissa. I'll be here tonight till 11 o'clock, and I'm going to get things started tonight with White Fence and I Came Close, Orange for Luck. 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Thank you for tuning in, and I hope you're having a good night. And here we go.

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The time is 9:17, and you just heard Not Waving with Me, Me, Me. Before that was Masal with Pause the Rain. Some of us got a little pause in the rain today. Before that was The Other Colors with Brice Lagrasse, Final, and Suzanne Vega with Blood Makes Noise. Before that, and let's see, next up we're going to go to Sinead O'Connor with Red Football. And if you have any questions about what I'm playing tonight on Mercury Falls, you can check out the set list at wrar.org. Thanks for tuning in.

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The time is 9:37 right now. And before the break, you heard Ash Code with Empty Room. Before that was Dort Chrysler with Liebeslied Theremin. Yes, Tara Clerken Trio with Slow Island. Memorials with Watching the Moon, and starting us off was Sinead O'Connor and Red Football. Next up, we're going to go to Wire with 23 Years Too Late, 24 Years Later Edit. 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

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White kicker magic plants poppies of remembrance. Have I remembered?

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Rhizomic gastropods interweave slender tails. Gray hairs genuflect as perforated anarchists.

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And you just heard... Dilemastronata with Pyromania Estelar. Before that was The Ravenettes with Blackest. Japanese Television with Fantasia. That was the Sugo remix. Mary Ochre and Your Government with Pulse, and we started the set off with Wire and 23 Years Too Late, 24 Years Later Edit. And let's see, next up we're going to go to a new track from PJ Harvey with Voyager, and you are listening to Mercury Falls. 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Thanks for tuning in.

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You just heard Fote with PH Dub. Before that was The Cure with A Forest, which was played after The Other Colors and Marie Moore with Brisa La Glace L, which I'm not sure if they if it was a version of the forest. I haven't had a chance to look that up, but gosh, it really reminded me of that. And we started off with the new track by PJ Harvey, Voyager. Next up, Leom with Introspetto, and the time is 10:16. 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

0: the photographer of the Beat Generation, coming up now on the Rainbow Minute. The American Beat Generation of the 1950s included a group of post-World War II writers whose culture included drug experimentation, alternative forms of sexuality, rejection of materialism, and interest in non-Western religions. At the same time, they celebrated nonconformity and spontaneous creativity. Among the best-known works of Beat literature are Allen Ginsberg's Howl and Other Poems in 1956, Jack Kerouac's On the Road a year later, and William Burroughs' Naked Lunch in 1959. But it was Ginsberg's Howl and the 1957 obscenity trial that followed that made the Beats famous. It also opened a path for other writers. Some of what we know about Allen Ginsberg and other members of the Beat Generation is captured in pictures taken back then by photographer Gordon Ball. The Rainbow Minute is produced by Judd Proctor and Brian Burns at WRIR in Richmond, Virginia, and read by volunteers like me, George Ruther.
1: 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The time is 10:31. Before the break, you heard Officium with Lush Light, and starting us off was Le Homme with Introspetro. Next up, we're going to go to Akusimi with Divine Moments of Truth. 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

0: To keep yourself and loved ones cool, drink plenty of non-alcoholic fluids, reduce activities, take cool showers or baths, wear light-colored clothing, and know where to go for emergency relief.
1: And yeah, definitely get some good advice there. Actually, one of the storms we had the other day, I lost power for about a day, and fortunately had somebody that lived very close by that did have air conditioning and a working refrigerator, you know, because you want to watch the food in your fridge too, because that can go bad. You don't want to eat that after it's gotten warm, so always good to check it out. Let's see, before the break, you heard Is Home with Grade, Peace Orchestra with The Man Part 1, Electric Pulse by Holy River from Richmond, and starting off was Akusmi with Divine Moments of Truth. I'm going to leave you tonight with a couple tracks. First off, we're going to go to Jaco Jaco and Nacht Meisel with wrapping things up will be Shenandoah with Nature Save Us Beats Mix. And then that's going to do it for me. Coming up at 11 is Church of the Ecstatic with Sister Euphonia. So stick around for that. And stay cool, everybody. You know, we had a tiny bit of a break today, but it will be hot again. So take care of yourselves. Thanks for tuning in. Be back next week. Maybe.

Hello, you're listening to WRIRLP 97.3 FM, Richmond's Independent Radio. I'm Sister Euphonia, and we're about to tune into Church of the Ecstatic. Woo! That was the end of Mercury Falls. You heard Nature Save Us, the Beasts mix by Shinedoe and Noctmizzle by Jocko and Tommy47. So thanks again, Melissa, from previous times for another Mercury Falls. And of course, you can check out all the stuff she played at the playlist blog at wrir.org, and also the archive player for old shows. And if you want to like catch what I played last week or anybody other DJ, yeah. So there you have it, and it's time for Church of the Ecstatic. You already said that. I'm a little out of sorts, so that's where we're at today. So I had this song stuck in my head, and then it led to a whole other playlist, sort of. So yeah, we're going to start out kind of heavy at the beginning of the thing, and then we're going to get a little bit bopping, and then we're going to get sad, and then maybe hopeful again. So yeah, this is some Tool, from the album Anima, a Stink Fist. Thanks for listening.

0: All right. The angst of not feeling anything is, I guess, part of the theme for tonight. That was Can't Stop Feeling by Franz Ferdinand off of Tonight, Franz Ferdinand. Before that was Why Can't I Touch It from Buzzcocks. That was the 2001 remaster as opposed to the 2019. I don't know the difference, but this is the one I played. Off of album Singles Going Steady. Before that, we had Pain by 3 Days Grace off of their album 1X, and started off with Stink Fist by Tool off of their album Anima. That's an A-E symbol together, and I don't know. But anyways, yeah. So now we're going to go into the trying desperately to feel something stage of this playlist. So we're going to start it off with a rip roar. We're in Rob Zombie. This is Feel So Numb from The Sinister Urge.
1: Prometo solemnemente defender el bien y luchar contra la injusticia y la maldad.

All right, that was a very long set. We're kind of going thematically set-wise tonight, so yeah. I couldn't separate them all. That last track was The Weeknd with The Hills from Beauty Behind the Madness from 2015. I heard that one on the radio the other night, and I was like, yes, this needs to go in one of my other playlists, but then it also totally fit this playlist tonight. Also, I realized that it could serve as an answer to the Arctic Monkeys song Why Do You Only Call Me When You're High off of their 2013 album AM, because he's explaining and he's messed up, he's the real him. It's, yeah, anyway, maybe that's just me putting things in it. And then Always Paired in My Brain, because both have excellent videos, kind of trippy in totally different ways. Before that was Childish Gambino Sober from Kauai, not Kauai, Kauai, the Hawaiian island. I don't know if I'm pronouncing that right. From 2014. And Lady Gaga before that was So Happy I Could Die from The Fame Monster from 2009, which I've always viewed as the I'm not actually happy, but I'm so happy I could die. Like, it's just, I don't know. It's always struck me as an interesting song. And we started it off with Rob Zombie with, like, I feel so numb, yeah! Sorry, I did a bad impression, but yeah! Feel So Numb from The Sinister Urge from 2001. All right. I feel like I should do a PSA or something. Oh, let's see if we have anything that's underwriting. No, we do not. All right. Well, thanks for listening. You're listening to Church of the Ecstatic on WRAR. I'm going to keep rolling with the music. Hopefully this next set will take us into the top of the hour. And yeah. Da-da-da-da. I do have the playlist blog up on Church of the on WRAR.org. And, well, I guess it is on my Church of the Ecstatic page, but you gotta get to WRAR first. And yeah, so you can see all the stuff I've played. Check out my shows for people's birthdays this past month, and other random vibes. But yeah, up next we have an interesting set that kind of came into being thanks to my partner recommending some artists and me finding some songs by them, or a song by Harry Chapin that somehow fit the vibe, and then also one that was in a playlist previously and one that he suggested. So this is all about motels, because they are places where people go when they're trying to do stuff. Anyway, so the theme has been, what's it? Yeah, numbness, emotionally, or physically maybe. And we had a whole bunch of flawed coping mechanisms, whether it's drugs and whatnot, or sexy times, anyway. And then we've got the stories behind it. Sort of. I'm really interested in listening to this song by Harry Chapin, Vacancy, off of Verities and Balderdash. It was, he's got good words, unlike me right now. So yeah, thanks for listening, and I'll be back with the weather at the top of the hour.

Days like dominoes, all in a line. We cheer for the home team every time. Lakeside.

just before I leave. I throw up in the sink. One whole life recorded in disappearing ink.

All right. So that was, got to a bummer one there. There was a whole arc. I appreciate it. The Mountain Goats there with Lakeside View Apartment Suite from Transcendental Youth from 2012, which I was reading because I wanted to make sure. But yeah, sadly, kind of a true story, and about a place where he was living with a bunch of people that aren't here anymore. Before that, we had Mary Gauthier with Camelot Motel off of Filth and Fire from 2002. That was, yeah, so it was an apartment suite, not all motels, but yeah, that was the people that populated the hotel or motel of Harry Chapin in Vacancy, Verities and Boulder Dash from 1974. At least that's how I put it together in my brain. And yeah, it is currently 11:57, and so I'm going to do the weather, but I'm going to get some more music first. We need, like, something. How are you feeling tonight? You're listening to Church of the Ecstatic. Hope you're doing okay out there. I need to find Disparition. Most of the time I play them as my background music, and they are no longer on Spotify because it makes sense, you know. I use it for my radio show and because it's convenient. Anywho, apologies for not, though I think they might be using AI things to make these little videos on their thing, and I don't like that. Anyway, let's see. Let's do A Fire in Distant Hills as our background music from Disparition today. All right, it is 11:58, so now I can say you're listening to WIRLP 97.3 FM Richmond Independent Radio. I'm Sister Euphonia. This has been Church of the Ecstatic, and yeah, we've got a whole arc going on. So we went to the bummer section of our show tonight. Yeah, but we're first going to do the weather because it's tradition. Tradition. Tradition. All right, it is currently 75 degrees Fahrenheit or 24 degrees Celsius. Mostly cloudy skies. Humidity is at 90%. Wind speed southeast 7 miles per hour. Barometer 30 inches, even. Dew point 72 degrees Fahrenheit. Visibility is 10 miles. It's going to have a low of 72 degrees tonight with a slight chance of showers after 2 a.m. and otherwise mostly cloudy. Then, oh, it looks like we're going to have a rainy week ahead, or at least a thunderstormy afternoons, I predict, just from how I've read the weather before in some of these images. Anyways, Thursday we have a slight chance of showers before 8 a.m., and then showers are likely and possibly a thunderstorm after 2 p.m., partly sunny with a high near 92, heat index values as high as 100. Calm wind becoming southwest 5 to 7 miles per hour in the afternoon. Chance of precipitation is 60%. Thursday night, showers likely, 60%, and possibly a thunderstorm before 8 p.m. Mostly cloudy, so yeah, possibly a thunderstorm between 2 and 8 p.m. Mostly cloudy during the early evening and then gradually clearing with a low around 72 again. And light and variable wind. Friday, we have a 30% chance of showers and thunderstorms after 2 p.m. and until 2 a.m. Increasing clouds with high near 94 and calm wind becoming west 5 to 8 miles per hour in the afternoon when it gets stormy. Friday night, yeah, gonna continue that chance of thunderstorms for most of the night. Mostly cloudy, low around 72. Saturday has a 20% chance of showers and then showers and thunderstorms likely 60% after 11 a.m. Partly sunny with a high near 87. Whoa, this is getting cool. never mind. Chance of and Saturday night we have showers and thunderstorms likely before 2 a.m. and then showers. Sunday is again chance of showers but before 2 p.m. Partly sunny with a high near 85. Even lower. Sunday night is going to be partly cloudy with a low around 65. Monday, mostly sunny with a high near 85 and a low around 65. Tuesday, starting to warm back up again. Sunny with a high near 89 and a low around 68. And Wednesday, sunny with a high near 94 again. All right.
So, yeah. Tomorrow, I have 92. Heat index possibly as high as 100. And chance of rain showers, maybe a thunderstorm in the evening. And then, yeah, low of 72. And it's going to be same temperatures pretty much Friday, same weather. And then Saturday, same thunderstorminess, but temperatures cool off into the 80s and the lows in the mid to upper 60s for a few days before Wednesday we get back up to 94 for a high. There we go. All right. And that was the sound of my bag falling over. Okay. Because I'm a professional. I've only been doing this for how many years? No, I'm not a professional. I'm just a volunteer. And that's what's beautiful about this station. Also, thank you to everybody who donated during the fund drive. I got my t-shirt in the mail. And so thank you to all the people who made that happen. All of the volunteers at the station. And just, it's always a cool thing. Here we go. Hot weather safety tips. When daytime high temperatures reach into the 90s, like tomorrow and Wednesday, we all notice the heat. And probably it's still going to be in the 80s. Still good tips. Here are some things we can do to be safer in the hot weather. Never leave children or animals in a parked car, even for a short period of time. 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And also, the National Weather Service is part of NOAA, the National Oceanic and Atmospheric Administration. It provides extensive information to the public about weather, air quality, current aviation and marine forecasts, long-term predictions, and storm warnings. You can find all this information and more, including satellite images, on their website, www.weather.gov. All right. So, on our playlist tonight, this one kind of doesn't fit with the other ones, but, well, no. We're going to start off with the most obvious choice for a playlist about numbness, Comfortably Numb by Pink Floyd, Off of the Wall. Just kind of is obligatory, and then we'll go from there and see what happens. All right. Thanks for listening to my show.

All right, that was Pulp from their excellent album that I need to listen to the whole thing of, Different Class. That was Monday Morning. It's Just Another Monday Morning from 1995. Before that, we had Morphine with Cure for Pain from 1993 of the album of the same name, and Pink Floyd with Comfortably Numb from The Wall, 1979. Though this show is about uncomfortably numb things. So let me see. Where are we at? I've got 34 minutes left of music. I did have more, so I'm like trying to... No, actually, that's perfect. I'm trying to do my math here. So we're going to do a Jesus and Mary Chain song. This is Darklands off of the album of the same name. So thanks for listening to Church of the Ecstatic tonight.

That was Scott Walker with another cover by of Jacques Brel. That was My Death, but off of his album Scott, I believe. Yes, from 1967. Love all of the orchestra stuff in there. But a song of, like, let us toast to the life we have before the inevitable. Before that, we had Frightened Rabbit with Swim Until You Can't See Land, which was very cheerful sounding for a very dark place. That was off of 2020's The Winter of Mixed Drinks. Oh, that was the 10th anniversary edition. Okay. So 2010's The Winter of Mixed Drinks. And yeah, rest in peace to Scott Hutchison, who was the singer for the group. And I know we used to have a PSA, or, well, I guess it was mostly his group, and then he had other people be part of it. But we used to have a PSA that I feel compelled to read, but I don't have it in front of me anymore. But yeah, if you or someone you know is in crisis, contact the 988 Suicide and Crisis Lifeline by calling or texting 988 or visiting 988lifeline.org. If you're trying to reach a 988 call center in Virginia using an out-of-state area code, you can call 703-752-5263, which is much less easy to remember than 988. But, yeah, it is good. Therapy is good. And, yeah, be safe out there. And we're going to get hopeful in the next bit. We started that set off with the Jesus and Mary Chain with Darklands, from the 1987 album of the same name. And yeah, kind of similarly, it was like, no, I don't want to go. I wanted to go to the Darklands. No, I kind of want to stay. And with Scott Walker, we had someone in front of the door. So we're going to go slightly more up-tempo, or just slightly more upbeat, with Lana Del Rey, Born to Die. From the album of the same name. All right. But it's kind of, yeah. Let's go.

0: I'm so glad I re-found that song again. That was Even If You Don't by Ween off of White Pepper from 2000? Before that was Against Me with Unconditional Love from Transgender Dysphoria Blues from 2014. And Lana Del Rey starting us off with Born to Die from the album of the same name. The Paradise Edition is from 2012. But yeah, it was one of those stream of consciousness things because there's a line in Born to Die. It's like, sometimes love is not enough and things get rough. I don't know why. And even if your love is unconditional, it still wouldn't be enough to save me. And then Ween is like, even I'll still love you even if you don't. And so, yeah, that was fun. I liked it. Anyways, here's some promos. Yeah.
1: Cause and Effect is a weekly musical deep dive where rotating hosts explore the influences of and those influenced by a particular artist, band, genre, or musical concept.

recommended to be as, of course, if you're doing a song of or a show of depressing music, but this one has a nice vibe to it, at least from the lyrics. So this is called "Fight Like the Night" from A Brighter Beat, and yeah, let's hear it. Thanks for listening to Church of the Ecstatic tonight. You can check out all the stuff I've played at the playlist blog, WIR.org, if you're listening there now. Yeah. Thanks for listening.

Alrighty, that's The Killers with Spaceman from the album, where is it? Day and Age from 2008. And before that was Malcolm Middleton with Fight Like the Night from A Brighter Beat from 2007. And yeah, that is it for our show tonight. And I need more music. Well, I had a couple other songs that I considered putting in there, but we can't. I ended it on Spaceman. It had to be. I was informed tonight that apparently there is a theory that it is about someone who attempted to not alive, and then we're told it's not so bad. But then other people are like, it's just about aliens abducting people, abducting someone, or it's about being on the rise to fame, the star makers and the dream makers. So it's not so bad. But you know what? I like the idea that it's just like using metaphors and characters to be like, it ain't so bad. It's going to be all right. It's all in your head. Anyway, and that's no comfort to some people, especially me, maybe. But yeah, your brain is weird meats with neurons and things. And we're fascinating creatures. I hope you like your day tomorrow. Have a good one.

support for WRNR comes from the generosity of listener Jennifer Shopwell during our fall fund drive in honor of Bowdoin RBA, working with Richmond's young people, encouraging a passion for the literary arts, and teaching the writing skills necessary to succeed in citizenship, college,

example, this is from the Oxford English Dictionary. I'm teaching a memoir about his former life as a professional footballer and his current life as an academic critic of sports. He teaches political science

Well, there's a couple of scenarios for when, but as far as the what, this is a tax on the digital advertising revenue for largest corporations that sell digital advertising. So the great majority of this is

did protests at their offices, but we also did some civil disobedience at one of their largest delivery trucks in Chicago. Just to show that even small forces can make an impact on global corporations, and it did impact. And what it mostly did was

then a set of corporations that were pillars of support for that regime that profit from the taxation policy that was beyond that, right? And so we were able to say,

certainly didn't create the wealth gap by any means, but it is definitely the primary mechanism at this point that continues to structure and cement that gap into generational existence. And so

the test code ostensibly seems that it is race neutral, you know, on its face, actually structured by the way it treats different types of wealth and different types of, you know, work, how you earn your money, that helps cement, you know, the this inequity and, you know, that shows up as the racial wealth

thriving multiracial democracy that so many folks say that they want, we really need to think about redistribution. You know, that the desire to tax the wealth, to, you know, tax millionaires and billionaires and corporations is actually really popular policy. But it's a starting place. It's not

So we're just going back to the past code, because all of these things that were done by white supremacy, we're talking about that, and they are linked to the past code. I'm wondering if you think that

I'm Dr. J, and every Thursday at 1, I bring you Alternative Milestones on WRIR, where we dig into the history of alternative music, celebrate music and the people and the events that have had milestone anniversaries during the past week. I hope you join me to remember something maybe you forgot and learn something and maybe hear something new as well. It's Alternative Milestones on WRIR.

of all Trinity Music, and we will celebrate the music and the people and the events that have had milestone anniversaries during the past week. I hope you join me to remember something maybe you forgot and learn something and maybe hear something new as well. It's Alternative Milestones on WRFM.

0: that word for flow, her mother by nature, Feeling Flow, off of Poverty's Paradise. Big shout out to Mr. Dr. J for filling for me last week. Everybody tune into his show. Here's a quick shout out for him. Thanks for tuning in.
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I am Galaxy Girl. Thank you, BG, for that episode of Biscuits and Groovy. It is just about time for your Thursday breakfast blend, and it is my birthday month, and more specifically, it's my birthday week. The 7 days surrounding this show include my birthday, which makes me really happy, which means I came up with a lot of my favorites for this week's show. So I hope you like it as much as I do. 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

0: 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Richmond Independent Radio, the tower of low power right here in the heart of Shaco Bottom, where it's drizzly rainy today right now here, and I'm yelling into the microphone. Oh my goodness. Alrighty, in the background you're hearing Stevie Wonder with Soul Bongo from the Jazz Soul of Little Stevie. That came out in 1962. Before that, the Dirt Bombs gave us Fire in the Western World from their 2008 album, We Have You Surrounded. Before that, Bow Wow Wow from Girl Bites Dog. You've heard C30, C60, C90, Go! You also heard Nancy Sinatra with It Ain't Me, Babe from the bonus tracks edition of the album Boots, which came out in 1966. You also heard Tom Waits with I Don't Want to Grow Up. You can find that on his Bone Machine album. You know, I enjoyed that song, but I do want to grow up, at least physically, you know, if not energy-wise. Because the alternative is what, dead? I don't want that. Yeah. So, just the song, I Don't Want to Grow Up, for a birthday month. Because I am a child at heart. I have some information for you, and then I will get back into the music. In the next set, I have Half By, I have the Chemical Brothers, and I have Funboy 3. So, thank you for listening. Again, I am updating the playlist as I go. Hopefully, all of that is showing up on the website, WRIR.org, where you can also stream and listen to the show, and also find other programming that has already passed. I have not yet drunk my coffee. You can probably tell it in my voice. So let me hang up this microphone and play some information and drink some coffee. This is WRIR.
1: Oh, hey, I didn't see you there. 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

Good morning, everyone. You are listening to WRIRLP 97.3 FM Richmond. And guess what? It is now raining outside. Yeah, it was like sprinkling a little bit earlier, and now it's like raining harder. I can see it out here through our window in Shaco Bottom. So, a reminder, in summer storms, spring showers, or autumn drizzles, there are a number of things you can do to be a safer driver on wet roads. Here are a few. And especially when it first starts raining, because when it first starts raining, that's when all the oils and stuff come up on the road and everything's a lot slicker. So, especially when it just starts raining. Anyway, slow down and triple your following distance. Visibility is worsened in the rain and stopping distances are longer on the wet pavement. Don't be SUV overconfident. Remember, your large four-wheel drive vehicle is not immune from hydroplaning. Avoid high water areas and large puddles. Don't try to cross a river that's more than an inch deep. Don't try to cross water that's more than an inch deep. It'll feel like a river. It doesn't take much water to stall your engine or cause loss of control. Keep in mind, you can't see the bottom of the puddle. So please be careful out there while you're driving, okay? Because it's rainy right now. Let me tell you a little bit about what you heard before I started talking about the weather. You heard Half By with Rodeo Machine from their 2006 album Green Hours. You also heard the Chemical Brothers with Born in the Echoes. And Fun Boy 3 started the set with Our Lips Are Sealed. I'm going to give you a little more information, and then I'm going to jump right back into the music because I have kind of a longer set of music up for you next. I've got Ima Sumac, La Deniva, The Limiñanas, and The Cure. So thank you for listening. I'm updating the playlist online as I go at WRIR.org. 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

0: 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I'm Galaxy Girl. This is your Thursday Breakfast Blend. It is 6:42. You just heard Ima Sumac and the Bolshoi Symphony Orchestra with a live version of Goomba Boomba. La Daniva before that with Shakar from the self-titled La Daniva album. The Limiñanas before that with El Beach. That is off of Electrified. Best of 2009 to 2022. I liked that song a lot. And another song I really liked, The Cure with Close to Me. And that's from 1985, Head on the Door. I am playing lots of music that I really, really like this week, which you would think I would do every week. But, you know, hey, when you're doing a show every week, sometimes you really, really like the song. Sometimes you just kind of like the song. Sometimes you just play something for the novelty of it, you know? And this is I really, really like all these songs show because it is my birthday week, my birth week, part of my birth month. And so I'm celebrating and wanted things that would bring me joy. And hopefully they'll bring you all a little bit of joy as well. I'm trying to be optimistic, stay optimistic, be optimistic out there. Yeah, that's all I can do. In the next set for you, I've got Bill Withers in Studio Rio, the Sixths, Roger Whittaker, the Mamas and the Papas, and I've got some information for you. So thank you for listening. This is your Thursday Breakfast Blend on WRIR, which is home to a lot of wonderful programming.
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It was raining pretty hard earlier, and it looks like it has temporarily stopped. So there you go. If you were waiting to rush

to your car, waiting to rush outside, now might be a good chance to do it because the rain is a bit lighter. Alrighty. You just heard Bill Withers in Studio Rio with Lovely Day. And you can find that on Studio Rio Presents, The Brazil Connection. Before that, The Sixths with San Diego Zoo. That is from the album Wasps Nests. And The Sixths was one of the side groups of Stephen Merritt of Magnetic Fields. And I believe it was Barbara Manning that sang San Diego Zoo on that album. Roger Whittaker prior to that with Mexican Whistler. You can find that on the album All My Best. And The Mamas and the Papas started the set out, specifically Mama Cass. That was Dream, A Little Dream of Me. This, again, is WRIR LP 97.3 FM Richmond, and support for WRIR comes from Virago Alley, the organization behind the Richmond Ren Fair. This August, Virago Alley will bring history to life on the stunning grounds of Agecroft Hall and Gardens for not one, but 2 days this year. This Renaissance-style event highlights fierce female figures across the ages who defied convention, changing history in the process. Experience live performances, food and artisan vendors, historic combat, interactive workshops, quests, and demonstrations. Listeners interested in attending can learn more at viragoalley.org. Alrighty, let me get back into the music for you. Up next, I've got Dick Hyman and Mary Mayo. Thank you for listening. 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

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You are listening to WRIR, Richmond Independent Radio, your community radio station, non-commercial, right here in Richmond. I love being part of an independent radio station because it lets me control what I want to play. And since this is my birth week, I'm playing songs that I just particularly like. So in that last set, you heard Nick Drake with Pink Moon because Nick Drake's voice was just mwah, beautiful. Also beautiful before that was Fiona Apple from a compilation called Rare on Air, Volume 3, and that is a compilation album from live in-studio performances from the KCRW show Morning Becomes Eclectic. KCRW is also a non-commercial radio station, only they are based in Santa Monica, California, and we are based in Richmond, Virginia, and we are small. S-M-O-L with the little umlauts over the L. We are small. Anyway, that was Never Is a Promise, which just, oh, her voice was just perfection on that. Before Fiona Apple, Jay Robbins gave a spoiler. That is from the Abandoned Mansions acoustic EP. And started that set out with Dick Hyman and Mary Mayo with Desafinado, slightly out of tune, from the album Moon Gas, which came out in 1963. I'm going to have some information for you, and then I'm going to get back into the music. Thank you to everyone who is driving carefully down East Main Street this morning. I see you driving carefully. I don't only call out the people who are driving crazy. I drive out the people who are driving, well, too. And people are doing pretty well this morning. They know the roads have been slick from the rain, and they're driving responsibly. So be safe out there. In the next up for you, I've got Combustible Edison, I've got Broadcast, and I've got a song I absolutely, absolutely, absolutely love by one of the most phenomenal voices ever, which was Nusrat Fateh Ali Khan, and something from the album Passion Sources. So stay tuned. After this bit of information, you will hear that. 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

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This is your Thursday breakfast blend. I am Galaxy Girl. I've got about a half hour left with you. Democracy Now! Will be up at 8 o'clock. And this is my birthday week, so I'm playing songs that I really, really like as a early birthday present to myself, as a birth week present to myself. You just heard Combustible Edison with Breakfast at Denny's. That's from the 1994 album I, Swinger. Broadcast gave us Color in the Numbers. You can find that on Spellblanket, Collected Demos 2006 to 2009. And starting the set, probably, you know, one of the only kind of religious songs that I play, because I don't tend to play that, but it's not in English, so it's not real obvious, but it's beautifully voiced. Nusrat Fateh Ali Khan with Shamas Ud-Doha Badr Ud-Doja. And that is an abbreviated version of that song from the 1988 Passion Sources album. His voice is just so lovely. Anyway, let me stop waxing nostalgic on the voice of Nusrat Fateh Ali Khan. And let me get back into information and music, because we are a community radio station, so I like to give you information. And we have a lot of excellent programming, so I like to tell you about that. Right? This is WRIR. Thank you for listening.

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That was the Wombats with Let's Dance to Joy Division. I love that song. That came out 2007. Before that, Enon with Limbo Hold Theme. That is from the album Enon on Hold. Before that, Salt gave us Trap Life from the album 9. The Sugar Cubes gave us Birthday, and you know I was trying to sing along to that because, again, it's birthday week, you know? That's from the album Life's Too Good. And Slippers started that set out with a song that I just found, but I'm just completely in love with it. It's called How Many Pictures Am I In? That's from the album Here's Some Slippers. I'm going to give you a little information and then get back into the music. Democracy Now! Will be up at 8 o'clock. Thank you for listening. This, again, is your Thursday Breakfast Blend on WRIR LP 97.3 FM Richmond. I lied. I'm not going to give you information. I'm going to go right into the music.

I only have time for one more song. So let me tell you what you just heard. You just heard The Jewelry Ruin with Cookie Road from the album Run Fast. Before that, XTC with Life Begins at the Hop. This is Escarita with Sinner Man, and this is going to bring you to the end of the show. Democracy Now! Is up at 8 o'clock. This song is amazing. Have a great week, everyone. This is WRIR.

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2: This is Democracy Now!
3: They hit a couple of ships, and so we hit them much harder. When they hit, we hit 10 times harder. Anything that happens is going to be over very quickly, and we'll only make it safer, including for oil.
2: The U.S. and Iran have returned to open conflict, trading airstrikes for a second day. We'll talk to Iranian-American analyst Trita Parsi with the Quincy Institute. Then to Houston, where family and community are reeling after ICE agents shoot and kill Lorenzo Salgado Araujo, a 52-year-old father of three U.S. citizens.
4: I am Ronaldo Salgado, the oldest son of Lorenzo Salgado Araujo. I want to tell you about my dad. He was a hard-working family man who never wanted his name to be known by anyone outside of his family. He wanted nothing else in life but to provide for his wife and see his sons become great people.
2: We'll hear from his son Ronaldo and go to Houston for the latest. Then to the case of Geraldo Lunas Campos, a Cuban immigrant whose death in ICE custody was ruled a homicide. We'll look at a ProPublica Texas Tribune investigation called He Didn't Need to Die, how an immigration detention center repeatedly failed to address a mental health crisis. Finally, to Albania. Thousands have filled the streets to protest a luxury resort development deal with Jared Kushner and Ivanka Trump.
5: It's been too long with this kind of political culture, well, where the prime minister and the political parties of this country think they can do anything. There are no barriers to what they think is acceptable in politics.
2: It's called the Flamingo Revolution. Could it take the Albanian government down? All that and more coming up.
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2: To Democracy Now!, democracynow.org, The War and Peace Report. I'm Amy Goodman. The United States bombed Iran for a second consecutive night after President Trump declared the ceasefire over. Blasts were reported near the Bushehr nuclear power plant and in multiple cities across Iran, with the U.S. saying it struck 90 targets, including near the Strait of Hormuz. According to the Iranian Health Ministry, at least 14 people have been killed since the U.S. resumed bombing. Meanwhile, Iran says it's retaliated by attacking U.S. bases and strategic centers in Bahrain, Kuwait, and Qatar. And Jordan's military said it intercepted 8 missiles in its airspace. Iran's chief negotiator, Mohammad Bagher Ghalibaf, says the United States, quote, still hasn't learned that bullying and breaking promises are no longer cost-free, unquote. On Wednesday, President Trump spoke at the NATO summit in Turkey and threatened to strike Iran's civilian infrastructure, saying, quote, they really deserve it.
6: Their electric manufacturing facilities, right? Their electric plants where they make their electricity in there. If we have to, we'll take them out. I don't want to do that, but if we have to, we'll take them out. They have desalinization plants. We'll take them out if we have to. I hate to do that. That's probably the one I would like not to do, at least. We attacked Kog Island last night. We knocked out a piece. I said, don't touch the oil.
2: President Trump was speaking alongside Ukrainian President Volodymyr Zelensky during the same news conference. Trump mistakenly confused Iran and Japan.
6: I told this story yesterday. We had 111 missiles shot by the Islamic Republic of Japan.
2: We'll have more on Iran after headlines with Quincy Institute Vice President Trita Parsi. The body of Iran's Supreme Leader Ayatollah Ali Khamenei is being laid to rest today at a shrine in the city of Mashhad. It's the culmination of a multi-day funeral procession that's drawn millions of mourners, including foreign dignitaries and at least 8 heads of state. On Wednesday, massive crowds joined funeral processions in Iraq's holy cities of Najaf and Karbala for Khamenei, who was killed in a U.S.-Israeli airstrike on February 28th, along with his daughter, son-in-law, daughter-in-law, and 14-month-old granddaughter. Israel's continuing its attacks on southern Lebanon with reports of heavy bombings in the town of Tebbi. On Wednesday, Lebanon's national news agency reported two men were killed in an Israeli drone strike in Nabatea, Israel's latest violation of its ceasefire deal with Lebanon. This follows an Israeli strike on Monday that killed four people, including public school principal Esperanza Gandor and her mother. Gandor had returned to Nabatea to check on repairs at her war-damaged home following months of displacement when Israel bombed her vehicle. In Gaza, health officials report at least nine Palestinians have been killed by Israeli airstrikes and gunfire over the last 24 hours. Among the victims, Ahmad Nasser Salim, a driver who was delivering food for the U.S.-based nonprofit World Central Kitchen. In Khan Yunis, an Israeli missile hit a tent for displaced people in the Almawasi area, killing at least four people, including a 10-year-old child. One survivor said he was asleep when the strikes hit.
7: We were staying in the tents on the understanding that this area was safe and people live in tents. By God, I was asleep when suddenly a missile struck. We came here and found the impact. There were martyrs and wounded. People were carrying them to ambulances and they loaded them onto carts and took them all to the hospitals. A friend of mine, whose tent was next to mine, was injured and his mother was injured too.
2: Meanwhile, human rights groups say a photo apparently taken by an Israeli soldier and shared on social media corroborates widespread reports of torture. The image shows a man stripped to his underwear, blindfolded and bound, face down to a pole with his arms tied painfully behind his back. The soldier captioned the photo, "Good morning," in Hebrew, and later deleted the post. On Wednesday, Amnesty International appealed to U.S. Secretary of State Marco Rubio, asking him to secure the immediate and unconditional release of Dr. Hussam Abu Safia, the prominent Palestinian pediatrician, director of Gaza's Kamel Edwan Hospital, has been held by Israel without charge since his abduction by Israeli troops 18 months ago. Amnesty says Abu Safia faces an imminent threat to his life due to torture and medical neglect by his Israeli captors. It's calling on the State Department to bring the U.S. into compliance with the Leahy Law, which prohibits U.S. financial or military aid to foreign security forces that commit gross human rights abuses. To see our coverage of Dr. Abu Safia, go to democracynow.org. Russian missiles and drones rain down on Ukraine's biggest cities overnight. Officials in Kyiv report three people were killed and several others injured among civilian sites. Hit was a 25-story residential high-rise. Elsewhere, Russian strikes killed four people in Odessa and three others in Kharkiv. Dozens were injured by the bombings. Elsewhere, Ukraine's military said its drones attacked three more Russian oil refineries, along with pipeline pumping stations and Russian tankers operating in the Black Sea. Ukraine's attacks on Russian energy sites have triggered acute fuel shortages. On Wednesday, the Kremlin announced a ban on diesel exports to support the domestic fuel market. Meanwhile, Ukrainian President Volodymyr Zelensky held a series of high-level meetings at the NATO summit in Ankara on Wednesday, including with President Trump, who said the U.S. plans to license Patriot missile technology to Ukraine. Trump also said the U.S. would support Ukraine's efforts to strike deeper inside Russian territory. Russia's foreign ministry denounced the decisions made at the NATO summit, saying they could lead to a catastrophe. At one point, President Trump called Zelensky President Putin. In Maine, Democratic Senate nominee Graham Plattner has suspended his campaign following a report he raped a former girlfriend in 2021. In recent days, most of Plattner's Most high-profile supporters withdrew their endorsements, including Senators Bernie Sanders and Elizabeth Warren, as well as Congressmember Ro Khanna. Democrats had been hoping the populist Marine veteran and oysterman would unseat Republican Senator Susan Collins in November. In a video message posted Wednesday night, Plattner denied the rape allegations, said it was part of an effort to crush his campaign.
8: We live in a political system that is not built for normal people. It is a system that is built structurally to make sure that movements like ours cannot flourish. That if they begin to succeed, they can be crushed.
2: The Maine Democratic Party says it's planning a nominating convention of hundreds to choose a new Senate nominee. The party has until July 27th to name a candidate. Possible senatorial contenders include Maine Governor Janet Mills, Maine Secretary of State Shana Bellows, and Dr. Nirav Shah, a public health official who led Maine's response to COVID, as well as progressive Troy Jackson, a lifetime logger and former president of Maine's state Senate. In other Senate news, questions continue to swirl about Kentucky Senator Mitch McConnell's health. He's been hospitalized since June 14th. McConnell heads the Senate Defense Appropriations Subcommittee and is the former Senate Majority Leader. McConnell is set to retire after his term ends in January. On Wednesday, Kentucky's Democratic governor, Andy Beshear, sent a letter to Senator McConnell demanding he provide a health update. Meanwhile, McConnell's wife, Elaine Chao, the former U.S. Labor and Transportation Secretary, has returned home from a trip to China. She had faced criticism for remaining in China after McConnell was hospitalized. In a statement, she wrote, quote, "The senator's health did not warrant an immediate return to the U.S., she said. A federal judge has ruled that E. Jean Carroll can collect $5.8 million from President Donald Trump. The money has been held in escrow since a jury found Trump sexually abused and defamed her. The judge's ruling comes a week after the U.S. Supreme Court declined to hear Trump's appeal of the verdict. E. Jean Carroll had sued Trump for sexually assaulting her in a department store dressing room in the 1990s. The family of Lorenzo Salgado Araujo is demanding an independent investigation into his death. The Mexican father was fatally shot in Houston, Texas on Tuesday by an ICE agent who was driving an unmarked vehicle. Lorenzo Salgado Araujo had lived in the United States for decades and was driving a construction crew to a job site. His son Ronaldo spoke Wednesday.
9: He did not deserve to die. He did not deserve to be reduced to a headline of Mexican man shot and killed by ICE. He deserved to live a quiet life as Lorenzo Salgado Araujo, a husband, a father, and a job creator for dozens of men who also wanted the American dream.
10: That's right.
9: I would be doing his memory a disservice if I didn't recognize the other three men who were with him, one of which was my uncle. All three men were rounded up. I have not heard from them.
2: We'll go to Texas for more on the story later in the broadcast. In Tennessee, a DEA agent shot and killed a man at a Memphis motel Wednesday as members of a federal task force attempted to serve him an arrest warrant. The U.S. Marshals Service alleges the suspect had pointed a gun at agents. The victim has not been identified. It's the fourth deadly shooting by agents with the Trump administration's so-called Memphis Safe Task Force, which includes members of the Tennessee National Guard and officers from more than a dozen federal agencies. On Monday, two National Guard soldiers fatally shot 20-year-old Tyron Johnson as he was being pursued by Memphis police. His family's demanding video evidence corroborating the police claims that Johnson first attempted to fire a gun at the soldiers. Just weeks earlier, a Homeland Security special agent shot 25-year-old Jonah Neal in his Memphis home. Neal's family had called 911 to report he had a gun and was threatening to harm himself. He was pronounced dead at the scene. And on May 13th, the DEA agent fatally shot 41-year-old Dyron Pegram as he worked his shift at a Memphis Burger King. Authorities say the officer opened fire after Pegram reached into his waistband for a gun. His family says he was unarmed and shot in the back. And a former Wisconsin County judge has been spared prison time after she was convicted in federal court of obstructing federal agents from arresting an undocumented immigrant. Hannah Dugan was accused of helping the immigrant leave her courtroom in April 2025 to avoid arrest by agents waiting in the hallway. Instead of serving prison time, former Judge Dugan was fined $5,000. And those are some of the headlines. This is Democracy Now!, democracynow.org, The War and Peace Report. I'm Amy Goodman. The United States bombed Iran for a second consecutive night after President Trump declared the ceasefire over. Blasts were reported in multiple cities, with the U.S. saying it had struck 90 targets across Iran, including sites along the Strait of Hormuz. Blasts were also reported near the Bushehr nuclear power plant. According to the Iranian Health Ministry, at least 14 people have been killed since the U.S. resumed its attacks. Another 78 people were wounded. Meanwhile, Iran says it's retaliated by attacking U.S. bases and strategic centers in Bahrain, Kuwait, and Qatar. In addition, Jordan's military said it intercepted 8 missiles in its airspace. Iran's chief negotiator, Mohammad Bagher Ghalibaf, says the United States, quote, still hasn't learned that bullying and breaking promises are no longer cost-free, unquote. On Wednesday, President Trump spoke at the NATO summit in Turkey and threatened to strike Iran's civilian infrastructure, saying, quote, they really deserve it, unquote. On the flight back to the United States, Trump spoke more about the U.S. attacks.
11: We just hit them very hard, and I'd say we hit them 20 to 1. Every time they hit us, we're going to hit them 20. And we did it last night. They did a little something today, but it was really retribution for last night. They hit actually 3 boats, not 2. And when they hit, we hit back much harder. We have many ways we can win, but we've already won militarily. They have very little. They have very little left, and they want to make a deal so badly. They called a little while ago. They want to make a deal so badly. I just don't know if they're worthy of making a deal. I don't know that they're going to honor the deal. That's the problem.
2: Meanwhile, during a press conference on Wednesday at the NATO summit, Trump mistakenly confused Iran and Japan.
6: I told this story yesterday. We had 111 missiles shot by the Islamic Republic of Japan.
2: President Trump was sitting next to the Ukrainian president, Volodymyr Zelensky, as he confused Iran and Japan and then referred to Zelensky as President Putin. We're joined now by Trita Parsi, Executive Vice President of the Quincy Institute for Responsible Statecraft. His latest piece on Substack headlined, How the U.S.-Iran Fight in the Strait of Hormuz Can Be Resolved Before It Blows Up the MOU. That's the memo of understanding. Trita, talk about what's happened and President Trump saying the ceasefire is over. What does this mean?
12: Well, this is obviously a disastrous development and a huge risk to the survival of the MOU and the entire diplomatic track that could put an end to this war and also give birth to a completely different relationship between the United States and Iran if it was successful. I'm not entirely sure as to whether this is completely over or not, because at the end of the day, both countries are in dire need of an end to this war. We have seen an exchange of fire before, after which they did return to talks. But this time, obviously, it is worse because the United States is now escalating beyond just striking southern Iran, has also started striking civilian targets in other parts of Iran. And there's a significant risk, of course, that there will be massive further Iranian retaliation against this. What is really frustrating with all of this is that prior to all of this, after the first round of exchange of fire, the two sides were converging towards an understanding on how to handle the strait. The Iranians did not want to see any ships travel through any corridor of the strait without coordinating with them. That's their interpretation of the MOU. The U.S. has a different interpretation. But they were converging towards an understanding in which essentially all ships would have to notify both the Iranians as well as one party in the GCC. And if that were to happen, both sides would essentially walk away and the strait would be open without any problems. But before they managed to get to that agreement, the Iranian funeral of the former supreme leader took place and talks were suspended. In the meantime, additional ships with their transporters off traveled through the southern corridor without coordinating with the Iranians. The Iranians gave them several warnings, eventually shot at them, and that's what then precipitated this exchange of fire that we see right now, in which the U.S. first struck Iran two nights ago and then again last night. But this has now gone to such a high level that it is much worse than the previous exchange and may very well be the end of the MOU altogether.
2: The front page of the New York Times says U.S. bombs Iran again as truce breaks down, Trump mulls blockade. Talk about exactly what that would mean. And that clip we just played of him saying he's going after the civilian infrastructure. We don't know how many people have died in Iran, but there are a number in these latest attacks. And then, of course, you have Bahrain, Kuwait, perhaps Jordan is saying that they intercepted Iranian missiles.
12: Yes, we have seen a pattern in which the Iranians do strike back at American bases in the region. I believe that last night they also struck at the base outside of Doha in Qatar. Creeping process back to the U.S. were to reimpose the blockade of the Persian Gulf, then we will see the Iranians probably not only closing the strait, but also pushing the Houthis to close the Red Sea as well. And that would not only be a return to war, but that would be a worse situation than what we saw before. Moreover, if Trump follows through on his threats of targeting energy infrastructure in Iran, that's when the Iranians are likely to start striking, not just at bases in the GCC countries, but at their energy infrastructure as well. And that would, again, make the situation worse than what it was during the war itself.
2: Now, apparently, Special Envoy Steve Witkoff, Jared Kushner, Trump's son-in-law, who's being massively protested in Albania for his and Ivanka Trump's development project with the Albanian government on an island there, are in Geneva, although the high-stakes talks there apparently are for Russia's invasion of Ukraine.
12: Yes.
2: I'm sorry. That's old information. But let me go to a clip of President Trump describing to reporters the kind of airstrikes and damage he's considering in Iran, what I was talking about earlier.
13: Look, we're not attacking at the highest level. The highest level of the bridges there, which we can knock down. I would say in one day we knocked down every single bridge in Iran. There's not a thing they can do about it. Their electric manufacturing facilities, right? Their electric plants where they make their electricity in there. We will, if we have to, we'll take them out. I don't want to do that, but if we have to, we'll take them out. They have desalinization plants. We'll take them out if we have to. I hate to do that. That's probably the one I would like not to do, at least. We attacked Kog Island last night. We knocked out a piece. I said, don't touch the oil, because maybe we'll take over Kog Island. You know, we may take over Kog Island. There's not a thing they can do about it.
2: So, Trita Parsi, President Trump also referred to the people that are negotiating as scum. He was asked by reporters why he is saying that now, given he didn't say that before, and he boasted about taking out the first level of Iranian negotiators and the second level of Iranian negotiators, and now he's on the third level, I think he said.
12: First of all, I think it's important to recognize that a lot of these different things that Trump is threatening are war crimes, taking out the civilian infrastructure, desalination plants, etc. All of this would constitute war crimes. And of course, we already have seen plenty of war crimes in this war already. Again, if the United States were to go in that direction, it's important to note Trump made similar threats during the war and stopped short of doing it and executing it. And the key reason for that is, If the United States were to do this, the Iranians likely will retaliate against similar targets in the GCC countries. And if you go after the energy infrastructure in the GCC countries, then we're not just talking about an oil crisis as a result of a bottleneck in the Persian Gulf and in the Strait, but a production problem, which would take much longer to recover from and most likely would throw the entire global economy into a recession. And this is the key reason as to why he didn't do it last time, probably the reason why he won't do it this time either. But the threats themselves, nevertheless, are further undermining the atmosphere that is necessary to be able to make diplomacy work and ultimately lead to a deal. Now, the Iranian attacks against the ship from the U.S. perspective is also actions that are undermining that atmosphere. But this is escalating at a speed at this point, in which is very different from the last escalation, but also one that makes it much more difficult to find an exit ramp from.
2: I also wanted to ask you about a CNN expose, more about the Manab Girls School, where over 175 people were killed, overwhelmingly little girls going to school. CNN reporting that military officials knew within days that, quote, senior U.S. military commanders bypass warnings and critical databases, that intelligence about potential targets in Iran was severely out of date, and approved some strikes anyway, including the strike on the school. Unnamed sources also cited to CNN that Defense Secretary Pete Hegseth's previous decision to cut the civilian harm mitigation and response staff at the Pentagon by over 90%, only one full-time staffer was left to work with development strike teams. Can you talk about the ongoing significance of this? Because we're talking about the U.S. continuing to strike Iran now.
12: Yeah, this is one of the darkest moments of American military history, I would say, in recent history, what happened to the schools in Minab and the young schoolgirls who were all killed. And we've seen how that had a profound impact on the Iranians. This is all part of a larger effort by Secretary of War Hegseth, in which he wants to undo the norms around the use of force, what he calls no longer fighting woke wars, essentially taking away most of the guardrails that have been put into place by the United States itself over the course of the last couple of decades after the Second World War to protect civilians in war. Now, there's a systematic effort, both by the Israelis and by the United States under Pete Hegseth, to undo these norms and make it permissible to do things that over the course of the last couple of decades have been considered unlawful in war. And this is one of the first examples, the results of something like that, in which after cutting so many people who would actually review these things, going through all the type of mechanisms and protocols to make sure that these targets were not going to be civilian, after having undone that, we've seen the direct result of it. And it's important to also understand, this happened on the first day of the war. This was not after 2 weeks, not after 2 months, in which statistically something atrocious could happen. This happened on the very first day of the war. And I think it is an indication of the direction we will be going in if this is not reversed, if these efforts to undo these norms around the use of force are not undone.
2: Finally, the funeral of Khamenei. How massive it's been, millions of people going from Iran to Iraq. And if you can talk about the significance, what this means for the future of Iran.
12: One thing I think we saw through these funeral proceedings, particularly the massive crowds that were also showing up in Iraq, is the influence that Iran has in the region, particularly in the Shia community, but not just limited to that. This is something that I think is consistently underestimated in Washington, in which it is not fully appreciated the degree to which Iran is interconnected and has massive influence in many of the neighboring countries. And as a result, any effort to try to completely isolate Iran and cut it off from the rest of the region is not going to work and has not worked so far. And I think the funeral proceedings in Iraq in particular particular showed what an impossible task that is. And one reason as to why that approach needs to be set aside, because the end result of it is now become clear. That type of an effort of isolating Iran only leads to a war. And we've already seen what a disastrous outcome that war would be.
2: I want to thank you for being with us, Trita Parsi, Executive Vice President of the Quincy Institute for Responsible Statecraft. We'll link to your piece on Substack headlined How the U.S.-Iran Fight in the Strait of Hormuz Can Be Resolved Before It Blows Up the MOU. Coming up, we go to Houston, Texas, where a family and community are reeling after ICE agent shot and killed Lorenzo Salgado Araujo, a 52-year-old father of three U.S. citizens. He's been in the United States for decades. Stay with us.
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0: Bolera, performed by Julieta Venegas in our Democracy Now! Studio. This is Democracy Now!, democracynow.org. I'm Amy Goodman. In Texas, immigration and civil rights advocacy groups are demanding an independent investigation into the fatal shooting of Lorenzo Salgado Araujo, a Mexican immigrant and father of three U.S. citizens who was killed by an ICE agent in Houston during an attempted traffic stop. He'd been living in the United States for nearly 35 years. Lorenzo Salgado Araujo worked in construction. On Tuesday morning, he was starting his workday by picking up other workers in Magnolia Park, historically Latino neighborhood, when ICE targeted him. This is his son speaking at a news conference Wednesday.
1: I want to tell you about my dad. He was a hardworking family man who never wanted his name to be known by anyone outside of his family. He wanted nothing else in life but to provide for his wife and see his sons become great people. He was also a man of routine. For the majority of the last 35 years of his life in the United States, he began the day the same way and always ended it by coming home, sitting on the porch, eating a hearty meal made by my mother, going to sleep, and doing it all over again the next day. Let me tell you about my father's last day alive, with as much detail as possible, because it's vividly replaying in my head over and over again. At 5 a.m., my mom and dad woke up before the rest of the world did. My dad brushed his teeth, he showered. My mom cooked him a huge meal for him to eat that day. At 5:50, my dad got dressed, grabbed his lunch and coffee, hugged and kissed my mom goodbye, slipped on his hat for the day, loaded his lunch, his work boots, his coffee, in his work van. He patted our dog on his head goodbye and drove off to pick up his crew for work. At 6:45 a.m., he should have been picking up the last of his guys before heading to North Houston to finish up construction on some houses. 5 minutes later, unbeknownst to me, at 6:55, unbeknownst to all of us, my dad had been shot inside his van near the intersection of Wayside and Canal by ICE agents in unmarked cars.
0: That's Ronaldo Salgado, the son of Lorenzo Salgado Araujo. Ronaldo also said that the three other people in the car, including his uncle, were taken into custody and have not been heard from since. Following the shooting, ICE claims Salgado Araujo had ignored verbal commands and rammed their vehicle, and that an agent fired on him in self-defense. Local elected officials and civil rights advocates are demanding the release of the video footage in an independent investigation. This is Roman Palomares, the national president of LULAC, that's the League of United Latin American Citizens, speaking at Wednesday's news conference in Houston.
2: We are here today because in the absence of facts from Immigration and Customs Enforcement, ICE, we are left with no choice but to conclude that a man was unlawfully killed on the streets of Houston yesterday morning, barely 24 hours ago. His name was Lorenzo Salgado Araujo. Say his name, because no one else, ICE does not want you to say that name. Today, we stand here as a community and we demand, okay? LULAC today is demanding, okay? We are not asking, we're not requesting. We are demanding the truth. It is unacceptable, it is un-American to use lethal force against a human being, then lock away the evidence, hide the video, silence the record, and expect his family, the people of Houston, and the American public to simply nod and say, we believe you, because we don't. We do not believe you. You have not earned that trust. ICE has not earned that trust from the American people. Your pattern has been one of inaccuracies, of prejudicial leaks before the facts are known, of twisting the narrative to fit your version of events.
0: The fatal shooting of Lorenzo Salgado Araujo came on the six-month anniversary of the ICE killing of Rene Good in Minneapolis. For more, we go to Houston to speak with Cesar Espinosa, executive director of the civil rights group FIEL. immigrant families and students in the fight. He was at Wednesday's news conference. Thanks for joining us. Our deepest condolences for the whole community. Cesar, talk about what you know and how the federal government has responded. Why haven't you been able to see the video of what happened?
3: Well, I mean, it's been really complicated. And we've seen time and time again, after ICE does these killings, after they do these acts, which they start, by the way, all of a sudden, you know, everything is hush hush. They don't want to release anything. We don't even know if there's body cam footage that exists because ICE agents are not mandated to wear body cameras or have them running. And so there's, or at this point, there's, and being this soon, there's so many questions that are left unanswered. And at the end of the day, the community, the family, and the United States and every single person in this country deserves an answer.
0: If you can talk about what Rinaldo said, that his father was being followed by unmarked cars, likely afraid for his life, that if he had known he was being followed by law enforcement, he would have followed the protocol, but he had no idea what was going on.
3: Amy, we hear this all the time. People are saying, well, why don't people comply? Why don't they just stop? But I want people to put themselves in these immigrant shoes or these people. They all of a sudden, they are being approached by unmarked vehicles. These vehicles many times, often, start ramming vehicles, trying to get them to stop, trying to get them, force them to stop. And when people jump out, they're not wearing insignia, you know, saying federal agents or ICE or a badge. They're wearing a lot of the times plain clothing with vests that just say police. I mean, we've heard in this entire time that there's people impersonating ICE agents and things like that. So I cannot imagine the fear that a lot of people feel when they are being persecuted by somebody that's unknown. And I ask people, you know, put yourself in these folks' shoes and ask yourself, how would you react?
0: So, Cesar, there were three other people in the vehicle with Lorenzo, reportedly rounded up after the fatal shooting. Where are they? Who are they?
3: We know that one of them is Lorenzo's brother, or, you know, Ronaldo's uncle. The other two gentlemen, we don't know who they are, and we don't know where they are at right now. As it happens a lot of the times with immigrants, once they get put into the system, it can take anywhere from 48 to 72 hours to sometimes even weeks for us to be able to find them. What we have heard, though, from, and it's very troubling to hear this from some of the other family members, is that they're being told to sign voluntary departures. They're being told to, you know, cooperate with the version that ICE has released, so that, you know, they can basically, threatening them that they're going to file charges if they don't, or that they're going to be deported expeditiously. And what we fear is that this is another effort from ICE to cover up something that they did very, very wrong.
0: And finally, if you can talk about the rising deployment of federal immigrant agents to Houston and surrounding areas and the role of the Trump ally, the Texas governor, Greg Abbott.
3: Well, you know, one of the things that we've seen over the last year and a half is we've really seen a vamping up of state troopers and forces that are mandated by the governor of Texas trying to emulate what the federal government is doing. And we've seen that rise in our area. In the last couple of weeks, we had heard reports of more ICE sightings, and it was just a matter of time before this happened. And we don't want these things to happen. We don't, you know, it's unfathomable what this family is going through, and our condolences go to the to Lorenzo's family. But at the end of the day, we must do everything we can to make sure that they get the transparency and justice that they deserve.
0: Cesar Espinosa, Executive Director of FIEL, Immigrant Families and Students in the Fight, speaking to us from Houston. We're going to stay in Texas. This is Democracy Now!, democracynow.org. I'm Amy Goodman. As we continue on the issue of immigration enforcement, we're going to talk to the, about the family of Geraldo Lunas Campos. He was a 55-year-old Cuban immigrant whose death in ICE custody was ruled a likely homicide. The family is suing four guards and the companies that oversaw Camp East Montana, a sprawling immigration detention tent camp at the Fort Bliss military base in El Paso, Texas, at the time of Campos's death. The Washington Post reports his family seeking more than $1 million in damages from Acquisition Logistics, the company that oversaw Camp East Montana when Campos was killed, Acima, which employed the guards accused of killing Campos, and Nana Regional Corporation, Acima's parent company. Earlier this year, an autopsy report released by El Paso County Medical Examiner's Office concluded Campos died from asphyxia caused by neck and torso compression, ruling his death a homicide. Before his death, Campos had complained of not getting the right dosage of medication to treat his bipolar disorder and anxiety. He'd also expressed having suicidal thoughts, but instead of receiving proper care, Campos was placed in solitary confinement where guards shackled and handcuffed him, repeatedly putting pressure on his neck and chest until his body went limp. For more, we go to Philadelphia, where we're joined by Perla Treviso, reporter with the ProPublica Texas Tribune Investigative Unit. Her recent piece headlined, "He Didn't Need to Die, How an Immigration Detention Center Repeatedly Failed to Address a Mental Health Crisis." Perla, thank you so much for joining us. Tell us what you know.
4: Yeah, so we thank you for having me, first of all. We've reviewed nearly 300 pages of an extended medical examiner report that has not been published or had not been published before. And in it, you know, as you mentioned, we had heard that Geraldo had continued to ask for his medication. That's actually what led to the altercation, according to witnesses, the day he died. But for the first time, we can see in writing how, you know, we counted at least 8 times from the day he entered Camp East Montana in September to the day he died, he had requested medication that was helping him, you know, with his anxiety, with depression, that would help him sleep better. And yet he was not getting it, including in one of the medical notes, a medical provider notes that it's on November 10th and he hadn't received his medication since November 6th. We also see that there was a previous suicide attempt in October. And we include more details in the story, but basically, you know, he had been put in segregation. He had tied a bed sheet to his, you know, wrapped it around his neck, and they were able to talk him out of it. And one of the medical experts we talked to said that, you know, that he, based on the notes, it seems that that case was minimized instead of taken as seriously as it should have.
0: So the coroner found homicide by asphyxiation. Explain how Geraldo Lunas Campos died.
4: Yeah, so what we know, again, the FBI is actually investigating the case, so, you know, there's still a lot of details that should be coming out. But what we know from witness statements and what has been reported is that he was brought into the segregation unit. They say that he grew combative. Once they were about to go in, he refused. Witnesses say that they believe he was shackled. There were several guards. They took him down. And as you said, asphyxia. So it means like they put some pressure on his chest and he stopped breathing. Then medical providers were called. Nurses arrived. Eventually they called 911. 911 came and they tried to do CPR and revive him. But at that point, it was too late.
0: How, if you can talk about the medical providers who work there and now who the family is suing, the levels of responsibility here and what they're suing for.
4: So they're suing the guards that you mentioned and the companies. I think, you know, it's been very hard to get information from people who work at the facility. And you have the main contractor that you mentioned, Acquisition, who has been since replaced. And then contractors under them that, you know, take care of cleaning, food, medical. We've tried to reach, for months to people who either work there or work there. They've been signing non-disclosure agreements. We weren't able to reach most of them. We were able to talk to one, a medical provider who used to work at the facility, as well to a current government official. And I think, you know, one of the biggest takeaways for us is that from the very beginning, you could see that there were concerns about mental health and suicides. Very early on, you start getting calls to 911 talking about people who try to commit suicide. The medical providers are not part of the lawsuit, but, you know, what our understanding is that they were complaining about, based on this calls, that sometimes they didn't have oxygen, they didn't have AKG paper, that they were having minimum resources. So we know from the beginning that the facility was not fully equipped to deal with the issues that it was facing.
0: Talk about the companies that are being sued, all the different levels of the sprawling detention camp.
4: So Acquisition, I mean, you know, most of the companies have not had prior experience dealing with detention centers. So this was a Department of Defense or War contract. Acquisition was the one that was hired. It was a small company out of Virginia. I think a really veteran owned, had gotten them in contract. Akimo is a company that mostly is known for guard services. So they were providing the guard services for Camp East Ventana as well as other detention centers. Loyal Source is not part of the lawsuit, but Loyal Source is a company that was providing the medical care. And so, yes, I think you the issue with private detention is that you have multiple players that each play a role in, and in this case, you know, all of the families decided to sue some of them, including the main contractor. And as you mentioned, the guards that we know were directly involved with the moment he died.
0: Perla, we're going to link to your piece. Perla Treviso is reporter with the ProPublica Texas Tribune Investigative Unit. Her recent piece headlined, "He Didn't Need to Die, How an Immigration Detention Center Repeatedly Failed to Address a Mental Health Crisis." Joining us from Philadelphia. This is Democracy Now!, democracynow.org. Could the Albanian government fall over massive protests that are taking place there called the Flamingo Revolution over a deal the Albanian government made with Jared Kushner and Ivanka Trump for a luxury resort on an Albanian island? Stay with us.
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0: was Joan Baez singing Joe Hill in 2005 at Camp Casey in Crawford, Texas. This is Democracy Now!, democracynow.org. I'm Amy Goodman. We end today's show with the latest from Albania, where thousands have taken to the streets in the capital, Tirana, for over a month in the biggest unrest since the collapse of communism 30 years ago. The so-called Flamingo Revolution began last month over environmental and transparency concerns related to the development of a multi-billion dollar luxury resort linked to President Trump's daughter Ivanka Trump and her husband Jared Kushner. The massive development would turn an abandoned Soviet weapons base known as Sazan into a luxury island resort and threaten one of the last wild areas and its lagoon that hosts more than 2,500 species. What began as an environmental protest has turned to anger at the entire political system. Over the July 4th weekend, tens of thousands of protesters took to the streets of Albania's capital, Tirana.
1: It's been too long with this kind of political culture, where the prime minister and the political parties of this country think they can do anything. There are no barriers to what they think is acceptable in politics. I'm here because I want an end to this Machiavellian political culture where power and greed justify anything.
0: As calls mount for the resignation of the Albanian prime minister, who won a fourth term last year, he's refused to budge on the Kushner-Trump-linked development. This is Prime Minister Rama speaking to Reuters last month, defending the luxury resort project.
2: It has never been a question if this will go ahead or not. This is a blessing for the country. An investment of 4 billion euro in a country that has 27... and a bit more billion euro GDP speaks by itself.
0: For more on what's unfolding in Albania, we go to the capital, Tirana. We're joined by two guests. Ridi Muci is a member of the Albanian parliament representing Tirana, member of the left-wing political party Lëvizja Bashk, and its sole representative in the Albanian parliament. And we're joined by Bora Mima, a longtime labor organizer, researcher, and activist, also a founding member of the left-wing political party Lëvizja Bashk. We welcome you both to Democracy Now! Ready Muci, if you can talk about these massive protests, why they're called the Flamingo Revolution, and what this island is all about, and what Jared Kushner and Ivanka Trump's interest is here.
3: Thank you, Amy. So the reason why it's called the Flamingo Revolution, it relates to the fact that part of the project for the development of the resort is the lagoon, where many flamingos visit every year, and which had to be removed from an area that is environmentally protected with a special law in 2024 in order for the project to carry on. Today is actually the 40th continued day of protests in Tirana. And what started as a wish, let's say, by Ivanka Trump and Jared Kushner to, let's say, invest in the island of Sazan as well as the lagoon, precipitated into a protest that has the potential, we feel, to bring down the government, and not just the government of Prime Minister Edi Rama, but the whole system that has been built for the past 35 years in Albania.
0: And explain who Prime Minister Rama is.
3: So the story involves, money laundering from drug traffickers, the stripping away of property rights of local residents, as well as environmental.

0: that we have recently in Albania has issued 20 arrest warrants for people related to drug trafficking who have acquired more than 1 million square meters of construction permits by Adirama. At the same time as what I would call a process of accumulation of wealth by disappropriation of local residents who are stripped by their property claims, either by falsifying documents, such as the case of Zvernets, in which the person who claims to be the rightful owner is actually under investigation for drug trafficking and living in United States, or through this special law on strategic investors, as it's called, through which the government can strip away the property rights for the benefit of the country, all the while destroying the environment. As I mentioned earlier, that is why there were these amendments made in 2024 to remove this lagoon area from the environmentally protected areas of Albania in order to pave the way, let's say, for this this construction project.
1: Before we end, I want to bring in Bora Mema, longtime labor organizer, researcher, and activist. If you can talk about the violence that the protesters have been left with and the fact that the Prime Minister, Edi Rama, says that this project, the Trump-Kushner project, is going to happen.
2: Hello. So as it was mentioned before, this is a project that is being influenced not just by Jared Kushner and Ivanka Trump, but also it's a money laundering operation, international money laundering operation. And of course that the Prime Minister Edi Rama will say this not just because he wants to still be in power and to hold his position, but also due to the fact that many foreign and not only interests are engaged in this, are engaged and involved in this process. When it comes to the violence of the process, the protest, it was not only in the first day when the community protesters and different activists were protesting in the fences that were enclosed in the area of Zvernetsi, which is a protected area, but also a part of it belongs to the community, where one of the when one of the community members was dragged down by private security and a gun was held in his hand and the police was not intervening, which shows where the state police loyalty lies. And it's not with the Albanian people and it's not with the law, but it's with the ones who actually are dispossessing us from our private, our public lands and our environment and islands or natural protected areas. There was also a protest held just last week at the Parliament of Albania where some protesters were throwing eggs at the MPs' cars because the MPs of the both main political parties, such as the Socialist Party or the Democratic Party, they are both pro supporting Trump's and Kushner's project in Albania. So after this, the police used this as an excuse to attack and to violently intervene and arrest. And not only this, but there were cases of protesters being arrested and beaten up in the police stations, which is a breach of human rights. There are many institutions, international organizations, but also our MP or other activists who are trying to engage with this. I believe that Edi Rama is going to say this due to the fact that he's actually in his worst political position he has ever been in the last 3 decades, that he's actually in power in Albania in different positions. I believe that the protests will go on and the people are very determined. So whatever he's saying, if not tomorrow, but quite soon, this is going to be the end of Edi Rama's political career, but of a whole political system, which is actually serving to the oligarchy. If I can just add something.
1: We're going to have to leave it there because the show is ending. I want to thank you both for being with us. Bora Mema, longtime labor organizer and founding member of the Lvizja Bashk Party, and Redi Muchi, member of the Albanian parliament representing Tirana. That does it for our show. I'll be in Kansas City on July 17th and 18th for the screening of Steal the Story, Please at the Glenwood Arts Theater in Overland Park. 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I'm Amy Goodman. Thanks so much for joining us.
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Southcastle. This edition was produced in December 2018. Coming out was the most simple thing in the world, because I didn't have to do anything. I had already talked to sort of my guidance counselor and the school staff about that, and I told a few of my friends, and one day I just came into school wearing a dress, and people were like, what's up with that? Thankfully, they didn't actually ask me, they just asked everyone else, and so the word just spread without me

this edition of Outcasted, Alex talks to fellow Outcaster Albert about her transitioning process to American people. They discuss the difficulties of being a young trans person, coming out to her family,

0: Today we're here to talk about your coming out process in your community. When did you first start questioning your gender sexuality?
1: That is a complicated question. Stuff was just so

surgery to change my genitals from that of like male to female existed, I'd do that. But no such surgery exists. So I just decided for myself right then that it didn't exist.

0: is very specifically a thought about being trans and why trans.
1: Yes. And then I didn't think about it for like, I'm going to say about 3 years.
0: Oh, why is that?
1: It just didn't come up in my brain, apparently. I thought that and I was like, yeah, in no such thing exists. I'm okay now. Like, I'm okay with this. And I guess I just went to bed, went about my life. For many LGBTQ people, discontentment with gender and sexuality often pops up in other

definitely do. I was and still am somewhat depressed. And honestly, I think that that's sort of for a myriad of reasons, not really just related to gender dysphoria. Specific gender dysphoria, I feel, didn't really start aside from like that one shower thought where I figured out some spoiler for my life and I forgot about it. I didn't

how do you think you're coming out

come to somebody who isn't the person who's like deciding what your radical thing is, and they're just like, yeah, it's cool, you don't really care. To me, that's the best reaction I get from people, just because they just feel like you be yourself. How was that process of coming out to my parents? The process of coming out to my parents.

you have to see how everybody in their life would react to this particular thing. What did they tell you about your parents? They honestly didn't care either way. They weren't offended. They were just like, I don't care about this person, which I think is fair. At the time, I didn't really care about that person either. You mentioned that you were coming out to your parents. It was definitely who I was discussing. So I told my dad, and he kind of, not quite freaked out, but his reaction wasn't entirely positive. And I think the reason for that is that I mentioned wanting to sort of medically transition. Nothing to be scared of. Yeah, that was extremely scary for him for the longest time it was. And although he was not inherently opposed to the idea of like this child being transgender, he was

She was definitely told to fly, the chance to, and she was more immediately supportive than my dad. Honestly, she probably had the exact same apprehensions. She just sort of, yes, but what she did say

0: So your parents did eventually let you go through.
1: Yeah, they did.
0: What was that process like of consulting doctors?

basically what they ultimately needed in the end was just time. And I think for my dad, he couldn't admit that

either like one of our guests at Tennessee Tech, and he talked a lot about

0: say that the meeting itself went well. My dad's sort of main concerns were the fact that some of these effects were permanent, and then maybe that I don't want to continue with it, which
1: you understood, did not agree.
0: Yeah, I was like, are you paying me permanent? Sign me up.
1: What were some of the things that you and your parents talked about with Dr. Siegel in that conversation?
0: A lot of it had to do with basically just what can you expect, and I asked questions like, when can you expect this? Because I was already on board since day one. I was on board since before day one. One thing I did find interesting is that as I've sort of gone to more meetings and appointments with him and my parents, I found that I ask less and less questions just because

0: after that first consultation that you were able to start recommending how many more meeting meetings how long did it take?
1: It took several meetings. I had to get my blood taken a few times for like a shot, and I forget that I have to be lying down before I pass out. So, I passed out in that building like three times, which translated to like a few months, and I was on the hormone when I started it. It was so exciting for me, but also it was

0: know completely gave up. What was the actual homework that you were given?
1: Estradiol.
0: Can you tell me a little bit about that? It's a tiny blue pill, and I gotta say, it looks like nothing at all, but magic. Because what it does, for me personally, it just makes life better. It helps that buzzing, like the idea of gender dysphoria being

0: Sometimes someone just put that hormone therapy to kind of change the mental state of our system. So this is kind of a scene experience and everything like that. For a while, I was also on a medication that blocked testosterone receptors or something, but that made me need to use the bathroom like constantly. And I already kind of have to use the bathroom constantly. So that is the most noticeable and serious side effect that I have seen. And right now you're still going through hormone therapy treatment?
1: Yes.
0: And how long has it been? I'd say it's been over a year, maybe a year and a half.
1: Okay.
0: And how long do you plan to continue your hormone therapy treatment?
1: Until I die?
0: Really?
1: If there's a point in which I'm supposed to stop, I genuinely don't know about it. I feel like maybe when I'm like 90, I won't necessarily need it anymore.
0: Have you considered any form of surgery or things like that?
1: For a while, I was considering genital reconstruction surgery, but as I've grown older, I've become more comfortable with that part of myself, and I don't feel the need to do it. Which doesn't necessarily mean that I won't, just that it doesn't feel like a need. Maybe part of it has to do with the massive price tag, and maybe it's not just me being zen, and it's me just justifying to myself, but I'm okay with that.

0: you gone through speech therapy?
1: I have not, and it is not for a specific reason. I like to do it, but it took so long to get around the hormones, and I feel like I sort of settled on that. But I should, because what I want is not to sound like this. What do you think is your end goal for your medical treatment? Where would you like to be in the absolute best scenario? The only problem that I feel I really have

get too upset and I couldn't do it. And so my plan is to work with a voice coach and to just get it done. I'd like to do that before I go to college. I'm definitely running out of time. I'm thinking of maybe taking a gap year, not specifically to do that, but that would be one of the things that I would be doing. Other than that,

0: part of my life, and it's a part of me.
1: This is Seth from Pacific

0: to her family, the gradual process of beginning her medical transition, and her feelings concerning her present gender expression.
1: You've mentioned that you're out to everybody. What was it like to come out to everybody?
0: The actual act of coming out was the most simple thing in the world, because I didn't have to do anything. I had already talked to sort of my guidance counselor and the school staff about that, and I called a few of my friends, and one day I just came into school wearing a dress, and people were like, what's up with that? But thankfully, they didn't actually ask me, they just asked everyone else, and so the word just spread without me really having to do anything. And for the most part, people in my school don't care, which is my ideal option. I came out way before I started hormones. Definitely at the beginning when I was using the women's bathroom, I could tell that people were uncomfortable. One aspect of the bathroom issue that is not talked about is that people cannot control what makes them uncomfortable. And maybe they're uncomfortable for the wrong reasons, but I still don't necessarily think that anybody deserves to feel uncomfortable, especially the bathroom, which is sort of very intimate, I guess. An intimate place. One habit I've sort of picked up from that is just do not make my presence known in the bathroom if there are people in there. When I am sort of done, I just wait for them to leave and then get on my way. And I've mostly broken out of that recently, but I still kind of. But also, I think anxiety about using the bathroom in school is just kind of a thing that cis people also have. So, yeah. Have you had to help your peers and people around you who might not have a good understanding about trans people? Have you had to re-educate them and set them straight a little bit? That's another convenient thing in that it was done for me. A friend of mine came out as transgender about a year before I did, and they were, for the most part, the first transgender person in that grade. So basically that grade person was new. And they're also a very sort of outspoken person when it comes to transgender and LGBT rights and issues, as well as, like, those people of color and all that. So they made sure that everybody knew the status quo. And whether or not the people in the school agreed with it, they at least sort of knew what was going on. So I can thank my friend for taking the plunge first and doing it and sort of taking the heat that would result from being the first.
1: Have you had instances where people have not accepted the pronouns?
0: Yes. But it has exclusively been from people who I already had a sort of rocky relationship with. So, I don't know if that's transphobia so much as it's just them just being me. But since I already had a not great relationship with them, I don't really care what they have to say.
1: What is one thing that you think your school or the people around you could do better for you as a trans person, also for other trans people?
0: The administration, I feel, doesn't quite have programs in place yet to actually sort of make things more viable for trans students. So while when trans students come around, they are supportive towards that person, it's always them making sort of special accommodations instead of those accommodations already existing and being something that

0: And the few times I'd asked where they wanted to use the bathroom, and they just completely avoided the question, which made me suspect that they did not at all, which must be very uncomfortable for them. And now I believe my school is marking one or two bathrooms as being gender neutral, which is good. Personally, I think not even for a transgender thing, but just for convenience sake, all bathrooms should just be gender neutral. And on a wider scale, what do you wish could be done differently in the LGBTQ community to help accommodate trans people? I feel like the gay, bisexual side of the LGBT community and the trans side are kind of disconnected because they have some obvious issues in common, such as bigotry, but what a trans person needs for people to understand this concept of, like, gender dysphoria, which is a weird, vague, and confusing concept. Whereas with gay people, the concept of being gay is not inherently confusing. To play devil's advocate, when I was into the concept of me being gay was very confusing. But I think you mean not in the same way.
1: Yeah,
0: I think that's a better way of putting it, is that they're both confusing, but not necessarily in the same way, because being gay is taking a concept which is already widely accepted in society, which is the idea of a relationship or love or whatever, and just changing the people that are involved with it, while being transgender is sort of introducing a new concept that isn't so widely accepted with society, which is the idea of gender and sex not being the same thing. Do you have any advice for other trans dudes or their parents about becoming out in society? My advice is that the time between when you come out and you actually get to start hormones is going to be infuriating or going to hate it, but it is worth it.
1: Probably as a fellow outcaster. Thanks so much for sharing.
0: No problem.

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0: praise the Lord. I'm Amy Rosenberg, and this is Moody Bridges. This year, the United States marked 250 years since the Declaration of Independence. And there was fireworks and parades and celebrations of freedom. Yet beneath the pageantry lies a question that generations of freedom fighters have asked. Freedom for whom? Democracy for whom? Independence for whom? The United States proclaimed liberty while indigenous nations were dispossessed. Africans were enslaved, workers exploited, women denied rights, and wealth concentrated among the property class. From its inception, American democracy carried a profound contradiction. Political freedom was coming alongside economic and social domination for many. The nation was built not only on stolen land and stolen labor, but on an economic system that concentrated wealth and power upward while limiting the democratic participation of ordinary folk. We're joined by Abdul Akaima, Professor Emeritus of African American Studies and Information Sciences at the University of Illinois. Founder of the Malcolm X Project, renowned scholar, organizer, pan-Africanist, and one of the foremost interpreters of the Black Radical tradition. For more than 5 decades, his work has connected Black liberation, labor struggle, anti-colonial movements, and international solidarity in the continuing fight for human emancipation. But first, we turn to one of the greatest voices of that tradition. In 1852, Frederick Douglass was invited to celebrate the 4th of July. Instead, he exposed the contradiction at the heart of the American project, a nation proclaiming liberty, while millions remained enslaved. More than 170 years later, this challenge still confronts us. What does freedom mean to those excluded from it? Here is Frederick Douglass's What to the Slave at the 4th of July in the unforgettable voice of Ozzie Davis.
1: What do the American slave issue on 4th of July? A day that reveals to him, more than all other days in the year, the gross injustice and cruelty to which he is the constant victim. To him, your celebration is a struggle. Your boasted liberty and unholy license, your national greatness falling vanity, your sounds of rejoicing are empty and heartless, your denunciation of tyrants, violence, civil impudence, your shouts of liberty and equality, however, your prayers and hymns, your sermons and thanksgiving, with all your religious parade and solemnity, are to him mere bombast, fraud, deception, impiety, and hypocrisy. Offend him, come out of crimes which would disgrace a nation of savages. There is not a nation on the earth guilty of practices more shocking and bloody than the king of the United States at this very hour. Go where you may, search where you will, roam through all the monarchies and despotisms of the old world, travel through South America, search out every abuse, and when you have found the last, lay your facts by the side of the everyday practices of this nation, and you will stay with me that for revolting barbarity and shameless hypocrisy, America reigns without a rival. Put the American slave trade, which was killed by the papers, is a specific process of just now. It's from the written Douglass, the price of the new world, the fact that the fact to show that slavery is in no danger. This trade is not a human right to the military and the institutions. It is carried out in all the large towns and cities of the United States Confederacy. And many of them. called, in contradistinction to the foreign free trade, the internal slave trade. It is probably called so too. And as the word from it, the horror of which the foreign free trade was contemplated. Naturally, it is one that has been denounced by this government as punishing. It has been denounced with burning words from the higher places of the nation. To put an end to it, this nation took a squadron at immense cost on the coast of Africa. Everywhere in this country, it is safe to speak of this foreign slave trade as a most inhuman fact, opposed alike to the laws of God and of man. The duty to extirpate and destroy it is admitted even by our of divinity. In order to put an end to it, some of these lands have concluded that their colored brethren, now only free, should leave this

0: Speaking of talking about the weight of the child and the change, that God's on the shoulder tells them to move on. Follow this groom to the lines. Attend the building. See the men who sign under their crosses. See the fall of the women, rudely and brutally exposed to the shocking gaze of American slave battles. See this groom stoned. Never forget the deep, sad sob that arose from that scattered multitude. Tell me, citizens, where under the sun you can witness a spectacle more keenly and shocking. Yet this is but a glance at the American slave trade.
1: Just a part of one of the more brilliant speeches that has ever been delivered. One of the more painful speeches ever delivered. Ben Davis, Frederick Douglass, who challenged a nation that celebrated freedom while denying it to millions. Today, as concentrated wealth, deepening inequality, racial division, and authoritarian politics threaten democratic possibility. His words remain profoundly relevant. Professor Abdul Akuma, when you hear Douglass' challenge, what does it tell us about the relationship between capitalism, democracy, race, and power over these 250 years? What lessons does the Black radical tradition offer those seeking not merely reform but genuine liberation? 250 years and counting. Thank you so much for joining us.
2: Thank you for inviting me to this program. I want to speak about aspects of this that many in the audience will know about as much as I do, but then I want to extend the conversation in a direction that requires new thinking, and in fact, a great deal of debate and discussion, not just among those of us who mainly agree, but wider, deep, out among the people of this country. So first, about 250, 1776 to 2026, 250 years of history. So what? Why do we have so much to do about this? Of course, there's a symbolism of such a date, but that's not the reason in this context at this time. So let's think about this. History is not only about the past. We have to see its connection to our present and what we want the direction of our future to be. We have forces on us, but we have the power to choose what to think and what to do. How we use our agency to make a future for ourselves and our descendants, to create equality in life and free society. But for now, we have to remember the words of Mike Hughes. Let America be America again, the land it never has been yet and yet must be, the land where everyone is free. Now, we need to start our understanding of this 250 moment by recognizing there have been two organizing efforts, mainstream efforts, dominating the mainstream. First, there's America 250, a bipartisan commission organized by Congress. Then there's Freedom 250, a MAGA front organized by Trump and supported by tech billionaires. One promotes the general narrative agreed to by the old ruling class that they argue the U.S. is great, a world leader of democracy, the best country in the world today, if not for all times, while the other is a front for the white nationalist racist desire of the new ruling class to legitimate racism and anti-diversity, anti-immigrant, homophobic, patriarchal ideology and public policy. However, we have to accept the fact today that progressive forces do not have an organized, unified response to 250. I think we need a debate on the matter, not only to defeat their racist lie about this country, but to raise up the heroes who have fought for freedom, justice, and equality. This is a debate we need to take out to the American people. We want our version of America. The fight is over when, if ever, we have had great in our country. We have to choose the Confederate Army or the Union Army. Which one was great? The capitalists or the workers? The Allies, Roosevelt, Stalin, Churchill, versus the Axis forces of Hitler, Mussolini and Hirohito, the KKK or the Civil Rights Movement, even the genocidal state of Israel or the Palestinian Liberation Forces. We have to choose what is great. We have choices to make. Find out. Now remember, we are ancient to the future. What we do in these terrible times will make a difference for generations to come. Now about Frederick Douglass. First, his great July the 4th speech, a militant attack on the white nationalist racism that rationalized and structured slavery, making it impossible for slaves to celebrate and say, God bless America, and saying, God damn America. But also consider he was a friend of John Brown, who tried to recruit him to his plan for insurrection. Douglass was sympathetic, but refused, because he viewed it as an ultra-left adventure doomed to failure. John Brown and his comrades were heroes, but they failed. This holds true for the slave revolts and continues through the more recent Black Liberation Army, RAM, and other armed struggle initiatives. All of these are heroes, no doubt, but not with a winning hand. But the third aspect of Frederick Douglass, I want to point out, is he took up the struggle to get black troops into the Civil War, convinced Lincoln to accept this. Of course, he did it because without the troops, they might not have won. But Douglass advanced the fact that black people should engage in a fight, a successful fight, to defeat the Confederacy. This is a model for us today, to reject the idealist cover over the disaster of racist, capitalist oppression and exploitation, while at the same time finding a way to intervene into history, to push the society forward in the direction of freedom, justice, and equality. Okay, 250. Let's go to the Declaration of Independence. The Jefferson wrote these words. We hold these truths to be self-evident, that all men are created equal, that they are endowed by their Creator with certain unalienable rights, that among these are life, liberty, and the pursuit of happiness, that to secure these rights, governments are instituted among men, deriving their just powers from the consent of the governed. That whenever any form of government becomes destructive of these ends, it is the right of the people to alter or to abolish it, and to institute new government, laying its foundation on such principles and organizing its powers in such form as to them shall seem most likely to affect their safety and happiness. I agree with this, and so should you. But at the same time, as we applaud this, we have to join Frederick Douglass in rejecting this idealism as if it represented the U.S. at any time in its history. This is the great Jeffersonian lie. This man owned slaves. He even advised in the writing of the Constitution that included blacks being reduced to a fraction of 3/5. Now, at the very beginning, the so-called founding fathers wanted this to be a white nationalist country. Even the abolitionists who opposed slavery for their reasons, like, for example, being Christian and not wanting God to send them to hell because they believed in slavery. But they were not for the equal rights and full citizenship for black people. Let me first say that at the very beginning of this country, it had a genocidal program against the native peoples to ensure the development of settler colonialism. From 1492 till today, the native people have faced genocide, and today many are still forced to live on reservations. Every treaty has been violated. Out of almost 400 ratified treaties, almost every single one was eventually violated, ignored, or renegotiated under duress that drove policies of dispossession and forced removal. Most narratives have denied the native leaders a voice on behalf of their people, replacing their voices with the rationalization of white racist lies and deception. And remember this about the Declaration of Independence. Jefferson included this in his declaration, his last point about his Declaration of Independence, his last charge against the king. And I quote, "He has excited domestic insurrection among us and has endeavored to bring on the inhabitants of our frontiers, the merciless Indian savages, whose known rule of warfare is an undistinguished destruction of all ages, sexes, and conditions." No First Nation person can say God bless America and include Jefferson in such statement, and neither should we. The morally correct call would be to say, please God, damn America, for such wrongful and hurtful claims. Now let us now turn to how black people have responded to their experience in this country. Of course, there has always been two traditions, survival and struggle. Every black person had to survive, and so the mass culture of black people founded during the slave experience and continued in many ways until now. It's how to survive. Food, religion, language, even the politics of voluntary submission and co-optation, even playing the fool, helped people to survive. There's also the cultural tradition of struggle. Now, this cultural tradition of struggle has always produced three options. Negotiate reforms, that is, incremental changes to make life better, from petitions to public policy. So, first, negotiation. Second, movement to a better place, a geographical option, getting out of wherever you were trying to find a better place. And three, fight, the use of a power option, both nonviolent or violent. Over these 250 years, black people have faced three structures of oppression and exploitation: slavery, national oppression, proletarian exploitation. At each of these stages of development, black people engaged in a great debate over the three options: negotiate, move, or fight. They have always been in play. During slavery, there was the emancipation debate, conferences that were held. In national oppression after the end of Reconstruction, there was a self-determination debate. This is Booker T., Marcus Garvey, W.B. Du Bois. Then during the period of after the migration to the cities in particular, the proletarian exploitation, there was a black liberation debate, most recently, Martin Luther King and Malcolm X. Now, the critical process has always forced consideration of two great processes of change, reform and revolution. Now, fundamental to revolution is the transformation of capitalism into a system that ensures the well-being of everyone. And reform is making things better toward that end, a step at a time. So we've discussed the 250 moment and how black people lived through it in stages with their struggle combining revolutionary consciousness, that is, freedom consciousness, with the practical struggle to defend against the attacks and to make progress, the reform struggle. Now I need you to think with me, based on a historical discussion of the last 250 about the question, what is to be done now? Another way to think about reform and revolution are the concepts strategy and tactics. A strategy is about, in any given stage of history, having a goal, the basic tools to achieve that goal. And tactics are the step-by-step process to implement this strategic thinking, strategic planning. Now, strategic thinking at this stage of our history has to be anti-capitalist, and in that context, anti-racist, anti-patriarchal, anti-homophobia, and green. Now, these are aspects of our goal of a liberated society. This is not about the limited hypocrisy of the Declaration.

working class social force is people. Workers, especially white workers, are needed for the strategic struggle. On an objective basis, they are with us. They face an affordability crisis, don't have good health care, hate war, and face a housing crisis, and are suffering from a degraded environment, just like the rest of us. The problem is they are subjectively under the control of the evil empire. They don't feel solidarity with immigrants and black workers, and believe that their evil gold-churned billionaire will work for them. In other words, false consciousness. Remember, we've had unity. We are only perfect, but we have had in the past unity of action. We have to be optimistic because our history teaches us if we fight, we can win. It has happened. We have made progress. We fought a civil war and ended slavery. We fought and forced the New Deal and moved reforms forward. Social Security, public housing, these were actual reforms that improved the life of people and pushed the society forward. The Great Society, Kennedy and Johnson, made additional changes. But of course, we all know every step forward was met by torrents of reaction, setting things back. That's what we're experiencing today. So today we have the immediate strategic goal of confronting and beating back MAGA, especially in the midterm elections. That means the united front against MAGA has to involve all the social forces that can be mobilized. Let's think about the social forces that have already been in motion recently, over the last 10 years or so. The Black Lives Matter movement, the Me Too movement of women, the anti-ICE forces for immigrant rights, the Students for Palestine, environmental activists, the No Kings struggles, No Kings demonstrations, insurgent striking workers and trade union activists, and of course, everybody else who needs to turn off the TV and get in motion. Of course, this will involve elements of various classes who we are also fighting. In other words, there are people who we disagree with on many issues, that we have to unite with if they have a basis to struggle against MAGA. Once we defeat the fascist forces of MAGA in Congress, at least the House, if not the Senate, then we have to fight to impeach Trump and implement the paragraph I read at the beginning of this presentation. They don't have our consent of the government. The goal of a massive general strike in 2028 can be a critical part of an anti-capitalist strategy for change. Affirmation of the power of working class unity. This united front against capitalist crisis, led by the organized working class, will be a fertile ground for a debate about an anti-capitalist strategy. So, the process we build can include the following. Defeat MAGA during the midterm election in 2026. Overturn MAGA policy and impeach in 2027. Build the general strike for power in 2028. The darkest time is always before dawn. It's up to us to use this 250 for our objective, our objectives, and proceed to take over. If we dare to struggle, we will dare to win. Now let me end with this presentation that I've just made with a word about myself. You can check where I have been and where I'm not, where I am as a scholar activist, by checking my website, alcolumnat.org, and hit me back with any comments. And I'm currently working with the Southern Workers' Assembly. Google it, Southern Workers' Assembly. We have videos, documents, and a worker power program that begins to project a vision for the new kind of society. The Southern Workers Assembly is planning a Congress to unite the workers of the South in 2027. We need all the help we can get. So, Mimi, thank you for letting me share a few ideas and

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And this is Against the Grain on Pacifica Radio. My name is C.S. Song. Many people condemn this country's system of mass incarceration. Some call themselves prison abolitionists. But what does that term mean? Is it possible to abolish something so vast, entrenched, and well-funded? Does abolitionism have anything to do with creation, with creating new things, new institutions? And why does today's guest, in her book, Prison Abolition for Realists, commend Angela Davis's version of prison abolition? Anna Terwiel is Associate Professor of Political Science at Trinity College in Connecticut. When she and I connected recently, I asked whether the title of her book reflects her sense that prison abolitionism has an image problem

might know the term, but immediately the scene it describes a kind of pipe dream or some, you know, fantastical and impossible project, or maybe a kind of deep moral objection to, you know, prisons and punishment as evil or something. And I think it's, all of that is really misleading. And with the title of the book, Prison Abolition for Realists, I want to convey that most

trauma than when they came in, and so that maybe these institutions do not function effectively as public safety and devices, but instead they should be understood as, you know, forms of state power, violent state power, that, you know, entrench racial, economic hierarchies without doing anything to remedy those inequalities or addressing, you know, the structural problems.

0: so forth. So I think of prison abolitionists as realists because they don't fall for, you know, kind of tough on crime rhetoric and this idea that prisons make us safer. They look at the evidence, they look at the harm done, and then they propose really practical interventions to try to change the system for the better.
1: I take it, it seems very clear that prison abolitionists would not expect nor think it feasible for prisons just to be dismantled today or in the near future.
0: Yeah, that's right. It's really a long-term project and a vision of long-term social transformation that actually goes beyond just jails and prisons. Like, it's not just about changing punishment or changing the criminal legal system, but

project that is about reshaping all of society so it wouldn't be doing what it is currently doing, which is, you know, operating with these enormous inequalities

centerpiece of your book is the section about Angela Davis. And before we launch into her understanding of prison abolition and what it requires and what it would mean, let's talk a little bit about her background. What can you tell us about her early life and what inclined her to radical politics and radical scholarship?

up to the present. She is this really visible participant and leader of radical movements. And that started in the 1960s and 70s. Davis was affiliated with the Black Panther Party. She was a member of the Communist Party in the United States. And those commitments to anti-racist struggle, to anti-capitalist struggle, I think she developed fairly early.

university. She worked with Marcuse, famous Marxist theorist member of the Frankfurt School. She did some graduate work with Adorno, another famous Marxist scholar in Frankfurt, and then returned to the U.S. To California to pursue a PhD in philosophy with Marcuse. And so anti-racism, Marxist critiques of capitalism, and like this intersectional expansive understanding that, you know, kind of class

gender violence and patriarchy to sort of struggles against capitalism. So in a sense, like those were all parts of her the water she was swimming in. She was already in the 60s connected to these powerful radical organizations. She talks about in the 1960s getting involved in campaigns to support political prisoners, people like internationally, like Nelson Mandela.

0: becomes a political prisoner and becomes, I think, internationally known as a political prisoner when she is incarcerated for crimes that she was later acquitted of, but nonetheless she spent 16 months behind bars. And during that period of incarceration, from her jail cell, wrote her first published essays on abolition.
1: Hannah Terwiel joins me on Against the Grain on Pacifica Radio. She is Associate Professor of Political Science at Trinity College in Connecticut. And we are talking about her book, Prison Abolition for Realists. It's published by University of Minnesota Press on CS. And this is Against the Grain. Well, it might be worth reminding people why she ended up in prison, what she was charged with. And then please do share with us some of the key points she made about prisons and punishment in the U.S. in the critiques she wrote while behind bars.
0: So Davis actually spent an amount of time on the FBI's most wanted list because the accusations were that she was involved in and helped plan an armed courtroom takeover that ended up getting several people killed. The courtroom takeover was the work of Jonathan Jackson, and the guns used in that event were registered in Davis's name. So the state alleged that the involvement of guns that Davis legally owned was proof of her masterminding this this act. Davis instead argued that she owned guns for self-defense in this extremely violent period of history, and I mentioned her upbringing in Berlin, experiencing white terrorist violence, and that she otherwise had nothing to do with this event. So nonetheless,

people on the outside have mounted a Free Angela campaign of solidarity for her. She understood herself as a political prisoner, as someone who was, you know, accused of specific crimes, but actually was targeted by the state because of her revolutionary beliefs, like because of the threat that she represented. She and others like her, like Robin Newton, Asada Shakur, because of her beliefs in anti-racism and anti-capitalism. And she was eventually acquitted. During that time of her incarceration, she wrote two really powerful essays, one on political prisoners in the prison system, which she did one of the places where she

0: traditional feminist work that she brings to the fore. It challenges these kinds of dominant histories of enslavement as primarily harming men, and also where like men were the primary or sole people to rebel and resist, and really highlights the important resistance work that women did. Those essays, along with other works, were published in a volume that she put together with the Premier Uptaker on the outside. It's called If They Come in the Morning, Voices of Resistance. And that's one of Davis's really influential, both theoretical and activist contributions to these kinds of struggles.
1: Yeah, and that book came out in 1971. She went on to do a lot of activism and political engagement around issues of incarceration. So this is, of course, beyond her writing. I think critical resistance is one of the sort of hallmark creations or co-creations of Angela Davis, right?
0: Yeah, exactly. So, as I said earlier, she's so notable for being involved in these radical struggles in playing out in the U.S. and globally from the 60s to the present,

foot in, you know, direct organizing and struggles, one foot like in academia and in theorizing feminism and anti-racist politics and abolition. So if we fast forward to the 1990s, this is when Davis begins her current turn to prison abolition and writes the works for which

0: Angela Davis is a socialist, a committed socialist, and you write about how her commitment to democratic socialism intersects with her prison abolitionist commitments. Talk about that.
1: When people first hear the term prison abolition,

some serious harm, what can we do instead of putting people in prison when they harm others in ways that are unacceptable? But she depicts prison abolition as a much bigger project

simply as like a response to climate, or like as a purported solution to climate. Like it isn't a reaction or a response directly to, you know, harmful behavior that we might want to do something about it. Instead, she argues that punishment, like state punishment, has its own driving forces that are not about crime and that are really not necessarily about public safety at all, but that instead might be about, you know, politicians trying to get elected or retain power on some crime platform. So, like, politicians and there are political forces that might have an interest in pushing for more policing, for more punishment, for worse prison conditions, and so forth. There are economic drivers.

this is why she and critical resistance, the grassroots organization she helped found, tend to speak of the prison industrial complex as the target of their critique rather than the prison. Like a prison industrial complex is a way to gesture toward these like institutional ties or like this kind of network of interests that is tied up in punishment and that, you know, abolitionists want to undo. So

world that would really provide freedom and equality and allow people to flourish and wouldn't engage in this massive warehousing

0: was allowed to reign in the way that it is in capitalist societies, and in which the basic well-being and flourishing of people is at the center.
1: I'm C.S., sitting in for Sasha Lilly. This is Against the Grain on Pacifica Radio. Anna Terwiel is my guest, T-E-R-W-I-E-L. She teaches political science at Trinity College in Connecticut. Her research and teaching combine political theory with feminist theory and critical cultural studies. We are talking about her recently published book, Prison Abolition for Realists. We have a link to that book, as well as to Anna's faculty page at Trinity College on our website, againstthegrain.org. You contend that Angela Davis advances an agonistic abolitionist politics. What does agonistic mean to

So, paranoid abolitionism I describe as a style of abolition that is really focused on saying no to prisons and confinement. There's a very clear, explicit rejection of possibility of confinement, but there's an unwillingness and inability to put forth another vision of justice, another vision of democracy, like another kind of positive vision of like what we are for as abolitionists. And that is because in paranoid styles, the

workers and social workers or folks with mental health expertise. And then kind of a paranoid response could be, well, this is not to say that it's wrong, but it is kind of deceptive to say, well, you know, we might just end up in a situation where social workers play the role of police, like, we're just replacing one system of like surveillance and intervention with another form of surveillance. So, like, this thing that we say we are for,

demobilizing. Because if you're really focused on how any kind of affirmative politics can be immediately undermined, then it can become hard to act at all. It can seem futile or just too risky. And sometimes you see abortion thinkers kind of turn to the self in

So it's a way of being attuned to the risks of political action. It's like, yes, maybe if we demand that instead of police, you know, social workers are called, like there's a real risk that social workers will simply reenact like a policing role. But that doesn't mean that it wouldn't be worth fighting for, or at least a step in the right direction that we can then

0: that's maybe the mindset of evidence skepticism. It's like, yeah, we're never going to be done. There is not one perfect instantiation of evidence and evidence in democracy. Instead, this is a political struggle that requires collective power, that requires kind of looking at the circumstances, making tactical strategic judgments to the best of our ability, and going on from there.
1: This question of being practical and strategic, I think, leads to the perception by some thinkers and activists that Angela Davis is a reformist, and this is not an approving label, but because the abolitionism she develops, I think from the 1990s onward, de-centers armed insurrection. What do you think of this way of characterizing Davis's approach?

America, 1968, as this revolution went further, both in Europe and in North America. So she has a kind of revolutionary discourse that really makes sense in that time and in that place. Davis doesn't, to her credit, right, like her thinking and activism evolve over time, and she no longer describes or calls for a revolution in the same way. I mean, also, of course, like globally, that the period of revolutionary fervor and activity gave way to state repression, to tough on crime politics in the US, to the rise of mass incarceration. Starting in the 1970s, that would make the U.S. the largest jailer in the world,

like on the presidential ticket a few times. So like if she was a reformist, it's like, well, it's true that she is no longer a revolutionary in the sense that she was in the 60s or 70s, or that she no longer kind of thinks or speaks of revolution in that way. When she now writes and talks

situation and that might come through. Many of us may not see to fruition in our lifetime. So like a much different, much longer kind of horizon of change. I think what stands out to me is her ongoing commitment to radical change. You know, her prison abolitionism, it has this long-term horizon. It really has this place for incremental changes. But she's still a socialist. She still, advocates for anti-racist, anti-capitalist, anti-patriarchal, change. And so

say that reform is part of abolition, or is not simply opposed to abolition. Of course, there's going to be reforms that you cannot, that it wouldn't be desirable to close all prisons tomorrow, and in any case, like, that is not the full vision of abolition, as we talked about earlier. So

into Andre Gore's so like what kind of reforms, like what kind of wins can we secure that are going to be partial, that won't be everything we want, but that would advance

supports the lives, the well-being of people who are incarcerated. That's a really significant win. Like, and how can we fight for such a change in a way that will bring in more people to the

0: it, or like a small margin of the things that people deserve who are incarcerated that they don't currently have.
1: Anna Toreal is my guest. We are talking about her book, Prison Abolition for Realists. She is Associate Professor of Political Science at Trinity College in Connecticut, where she co-directs Trinity's Prison Education Project, which offers credit-bearing courses to people incarcerated at York Correctional Institution, the state's prison and jail for women and people assigned female at birth, and Hartford Correctional Center, the city's jail. I'm C.S. Fong, and this is Against the Grain on Pacifica Radio. We could spend an hour, maybe a day, talking about Angela Davis's understanding of slavery and Reconstruction. What connections does she make between prisons, contemporary prisons and punishment facilities, and slavery? Well, let's start there. What parallels does she, if she has she been eager to

And so Davis has intervened in these very white histories of the prison by thinking about the history of incarceration, specifically in the U.S., as really connected to and tied to the history of enslavement.

book of Digital Crow, most people will be familiar with the fact that after the Civil War, so after the kind of official abolition of chattel slavery, that in especially in the southern

beyond beyond prisons. I think beyond prisons and jails and some of these spaces of captivity that are controlled by the criminal legal system, a sense of need to punish people, you know, in the name of criminal justice,

after slavery came Reconstruction, and Angela Davis grounds her abolitionism, you assert, in the historical precedent of radical Reconstruction, the period from 1865 to 1877. What does she pluck from the historical record that she finds significant and maybe in some ways inspiring in terms of thinking about how abolitionism and the context of recent slavery could relate?

political change is possible in this country. You know, going back to like the President Michelle and Ms. Realist, you know, people would be like, well, you know, change in the American order so that it wouldn't be so racist and have such extreme economic inequality. Like, that's a pipe dream. Davis looks to Reconstruction via the work of W.E.B. Du Bois, his book, Complex Reconstruction, and says, this is a really significant period in American history where really important political economic changes were made to go significantly to make permanent state people citizens, equal citizens in this country, so like to transform an explicit slave society into one where, you know, through the 13th Amendment, slavery is now largely abolished. And

for the first time in this country's history. And so David's like, Du Bois first and foremost, like, seizing this historical record, like an

the formerly oppressed group into the political order, that provide people with their basic needs, that provide mechanisms for shared political participation in making. So she sees in it also this kind of vision of like, what does change look like? It's not enough to say, it's not enough to just pass the 13th Amendment

therapeutical decision making that would provide everyone with their basic needs. And so, in the conversely, there's a sense that because

0: with these big problems, and they're still left with the same need for radical change.
1: That's the voice of Anne Terwiel. On our website, againstthegrain.org, we have a link to her book, Prison Abolition for Realists. It's published by University of Minnesota Press. She is Associate Professor of Political Science at Trinity College in Connecticut. I'm CS. I'm sitting in for Sasha Lilly on today's Against the Grain on Pacifica Radio. Another focus of your book, and not just in the section about Angela Davis, has to do with the role of the state, in punishment and the role and the potential role of the state in some transformation, fundamental transformation of society that would make prisons unnecessary or less necessary. And in this regard, you bring up anarchist abolitionists, anarchists being fundamentally opposed to, among other things, the state, to state government. So this is a big question, but what are some of the reasons, the key reasons that some anarchist abolitionists are anti-state in their prison work, and where does Angela Davis stand on the issue of whether the state can be reformed or fundamentally transformed?
0: So I take Angela Davis to believe that it is possible to change the state

that is the fact that she turns to radical reconstruction and finds such inspiration in it for thinking about abolition, for thinking about abolition democracy. Like, radical reconstruction was a moment of changing the state fundamentally, of changing the American political, economic, social order. Of course, radical reconstruction was overturned and gave way to essentially Jim Crow. And, you know, even just now in 2026, when we look at what the American state is and does now, it is very difficult to hold on to the hope that it could be changed for the better, that it could be captured to work, not serve xenophobia and militarism and the enrichment of the few at the expense of the many and so forth. So, in a sense, I think anarchists have very good reason to be very skeptical of this view, especially when you look, when you place prisons at your

0: Center Surreal, we've been talking in depth about really only a portion of your book, Prison Abolition for Realists, about the work and thought of Angela Davis. You have a chapter in your book about the French theorist Michel Foucault, who you've talked about a little bit, and also to another one devoted to some of the thinking of the scholar activist Liat Ben-Moshe. Can you leave us with another key argument or contention you make in this book?
1: Yeah, I haven't spoken much about feminism so far. When people hear about prison abolition, often an initial response is like, but what about the rapists? Like, what would we do about people who inflict

not just solution to one kind of harm that, you know, so many of us experience. So that's part of the realism of abortion. And then I've been just so impressed by the feminists and others who have experimented with alternative ways to seek some kind of closure, some kind of repair, some kind of accountability outside of the institutions of the criminal legal apparatus. Like, I think

0: Hannah Terwiel, again, T-E-R-W-I-E-L. She teaches political science at Trinity College, and her book is Prison Abolition for Realists. Hannah, thank you very much for writing the book and for joining us today.
1: It's been a pleasure. Thank you so much.
0: And this is CS, suggesting the important thing is not to stop questioning, as Albert Einstein once said, and please join regular host Sasha Lilly next time

0: names on Utah's rolls found a single confirmed non-citizen registered who had not actually voted. Maryland lawmakers will hold an August special session to consider whether to put a constitutional amendment before voters to allow the state to redraw congressional districts for 2028. Blue state legislators previously opposed Democratic Governor Westmore's push for redistricting, but they say that's changed since the Supreme Court decision weakening the Voting Rights Act, which triggered GOP redistricting across the South. Some Nebraskans want to force state lawmakers to respect laws passed by ballot initiative. Legislators have pushed back against voter-approved measures on medical marijuana, minimum wage increases, paid sick leave, and labor protections. Respect Nebraska voters submitted nearly 200,000 signatures for the constitutional amendment, raising the bar for the state house to override such measures. Al Davis is a former state senator and a leader of the group.
1: The problem we face is that lawmakers have been far too quick to override or undermine our votes. The bar needs to be higher. It needs to show more respect to the voters, especially given the immense effort it takes to qualify for the ballot.
0: Democratic Maine Senate nominee Greg Platner has pulled his ass from broadcast, and he may end his campaign after being accused of rape. Former supporters, including Vermont Progressive Senator Bernie Sanders, are calling on him to stand down. Troy Jackson, a Platner ally, former candidate for governor and labor leader, has filed to replace him. While birthright citizenship remains the law, some mixed status families remain in limbo, especially as the White House ends temporary protective status for hundreds of thousands. Anne was a citizen who asked not to be named because her mother is a TPS recipient from El Salvador. She says changes to the program could also force her to leave. Other Republican Governor Ron DeSantis says the Stop Woke Act may be dead after an appeals court ruling. The bill would restrict how race and gender are taught in Florida colleges and universities, but was tried to violate the First Amendment of professors. The decision calls the bill, quote, dystopian and a breathtaking assertion of power. I'm Simone Perez for Pacific Network and Public News Service. 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
3: Energy affordability is directly connected to policy decisions made by elected officials and public utility regulators, so voting helps communities have a voice in those decisions.
1: Nadia Sanchez is co-founder of ProDare Latinx, a nonprofit that encourages Latino communities to get politically involved. She says many Latinos spend a disproportionate share of their income on electricity, and the burden is growing as energy prices rise and heat waves grow more intense. But she says government officials have the power to help. For example, legislators make decisions about funding for home energy efficiency programs, which can reduce heating and cooling costs. And public utility commissioners, who are appointed by elected officials, or in some states chosen directly by voters, oversee electricity pricing. So Sanchez's group created a bilingual website to help people understand their own energy costs and how government action can affect energy affordability. They're also helping register voters and asking people to pledge to vote in this year's midterms.
3: We want communities to understand that civic participation is one of the strongest tools we have to create long-term change.

0: and Saturday fans, we the 5 p.m. to Saturday fans, 1975 through 1999, team budget coaching. Turn up the boom box, roll down your special shots, and listen to a rotating group of people that play out coach from the end of October 23rd. Here on WRRB 7.
1: This year, the class on Thursday must be Richmond Business Day. And Josh, I think here. The Business Day is on Saturday with a couple of guests and, well, and some fireworks.
2: Thank you, Will Mark, for the time for this. Welcome to Richmond Business Day here on WRRB. Thank you for your partners and past on your work in the place in Virginia. And also, they have an article syndicated presentation section on WRIR, Richmond Independent Radio.

And there are many hosts in these showers now. And here on this trend business day, we celebrate successful women all over the RVA. Women who are making money doing what they love, loving what they do, owning and operating their own small businesses. And we have got a great show lined up. Since 4th of July is in 2 days, Independence Day, we are going to talk about the financials of fireworks, getting a big bang for your buck. And then we have two really great ladies lined up. First up will be Nancy Rossi. She is a fourth generation pyrotechnic owner of Rossi's Famous Fireworks out of Cincinnati, Ohio. And so she will talk with us all about the business of fireworks. And then at the bottom of the hour, we are going to meet Kaylee Francisco, and she is a co-owner along with her husband Ryan Francisco, who founded Francisco Display Fireworks out of Scottsburg, Virginia. But first, as I so enjoy doing, I would like to put the remarkable on my producer on the spot, Morgan, and talk about the industry of fireworks. And this is such a fun time of year. It's so great to see the displays. They're mesmerizing, they're colorful, they're noisy. You're watching them and saying, ooh, just when you think it's over, there's another pop. But today, it is quite the spectacle. So, within the fireworks industry, there's really two categories of remarkable one my producer. There's display fireworks, which is, the big production numbers,

0: and you said the spectacle of it all.
1: Yeah.
0: And so that's one aspect of the industry. And then the other aspect of the industry is those roadside sort of pop-up fireworks stands that we see.
1: Really?
0: Yeah. And which one do you think generates a more revenue?
1: I was told for the professional version. Mm-hmm. The big stuff.
0: According to Freakonomics.com, the display pop

0: those stats intense, selling to individual consumers, $2.2 billion for the paper.
1: Wow.
0: I wouldn't have expected that.
1: Yeah.
0: So, yeah. So, I was starting to think about my own childhood and growing up in Missouri, and, we just went to the park on 4th of July and had family reunion, and then we stayed and saw the fireworks at the park. But, my dad was really a safety bus, and he was like, all we had was like stuff for the story, and this was like, yeah. And one of the reasons he liked such a safety bus was

0: people come up to the fact that, you know, you have to protect yourself, you know, even if the organization is meeting safety standards, it might not be enough, you know. So we would always just call him Joe Safety, we would keep him. But I mean, hey, better safe than sorry, right?
1: You got all your fingers, right? It works.
0: Yeah, there you go. Anyway, he, you know, never did the fight. And I think at the time in New Jersey, I don't recall there being, I think it might have been illegal to sell them.

0: started thinking about where did the people, the New Jersey residents, get their fireworks? And I think they had to actually go to places like South of the Border, maybe, back in the day.
1: So possible.
0: Did you ever go to South of the Border?
1: I mean, I never did, but you passed. I don't go to probably that time. I've never seen that sign.
0: Yeah. Right. And then I started thinking about South of the Border. And I started thinking about all the corny billboards that they had, you know, back in the day. I mean, they still have a few, because, you know, they still have a lot of resources. They still have a few.
1: Yeah.
0: But there was one where it said, "Pedro's weather report,

0: San Pedro Sula from south of the border.
1: Yeah.
0: So, so anyway, I mean, it was another funny one. Pedro said, you never saw such a place, but it's like, smelled like sausage. So,

0: this is an interesting statistic. In 1976, there were 29 million pounds of fireworks ignited. I just kept track of that. I had no idea. But according to Freakonomics today, it's almost 300 million. So you went from 29 million, so even if you went to 290 million, I mean, think of the phenomenal increase that is. But it's almost 300 million pounds of fireworks ignited, and mostly from China. And with the Apple fireworks games, 80% of their sales come in 1 month. So that's kind of like Christmas in a way.
1: Yeah,
0: Christmas trees and, you know, Christmas retailers, I mean, probably 80%, 75% of their sales come in the month of December, or right after November, after Thanksgiving. And the markup on the individual fireworks that are sold to consumers, such as you and me, is 3 times the wholesale price. So that's why it's a really big

0: all that. It's impressive, but no, that's not that much I have to do, no.
1: Did you not experience that as a child?
0: I've been in a couple of fires to play for you went down something, and then you kind of fell there somewhere. You know, you throw all the things up in the air, and then they pull things out. I was down. That was once, and the size of a coconut were coming down out of the sky, so they had no problem. And if I didn't have a life, I'd just get lost in fireworks and turn them off. And we had to flee the place, you know, it was funny. But I had a lot of time. Actually, out in Little Virginia, where the guys were, I knew they were trying, but things weren't going on. The fun button was running it. It was on the hill front, I didn't know. It was confusing, where do you sit, where do you not sit, you know. I just feel the daily and stuff like that. It's probably fine to build on it.
1: Well, you know, the cancer, the dog worked out, and it's been breaking any fireworks this time. Mm-hmm. And it was too young. Yes, well, I guess the dryness and the heat. But I recall in my younger adult years being in New Jersey and being at Berkeley Heights, New Jersey, which was a fairly affluent community, and I had a really nice fireworks display, but I guess they were perhaps too close to where they were wanting them.
0: Yep, so
1: and they, I mean, I do recall

also good about, you know, 500 girls away. So, you know, there was no actual fire. No, that's just like, geez, I don't think my dad would approve of this. You know, my mom always says to me, too, you're telling my safety. When she was a young woman,

0: the main entrance and exit was the revolving doors. So there was a huge crowd, you know, everybody was fleeing at the same moment because of the fire. And because of that, people were visiting in the revolving doors and it got trampled, and then the doors got stuck. Everybody panicked, and so many lives lost because, you know, so that's why with new construction, since then, and there have been, you know, legislation and construction rulings that if you're going to have a revolving door, which is really cool, I mean,
1: it's really,

0: other egress and ingress, you know, options yesterday because of what took place at Best Buy.
1: I do remember, but you know, it probably happened in Tokyo, but almost the same. They had fireworks. But they had fireworks and decorations. And, you know, it's really important that you have a little on the red side of each other's hand. Because things can happen.
0: Right. Well, ever since then, my mom has taught me to listen to the teachings. But she said, whenever you're in, you know, a large venue, just make a note before you start to relax, some games, whatever. Make a note just to be aware, whether it's a theater, whatever it is, of all the exits on the venue. Because probably what

0: there probably were many other exit options in that nightclub. I mean, I'm just going through like the kitchen area or whatever would have been an exit. But you don't think clearly when you're hit, right? So she said, always before you go relax everybody else, notice where the exits are. So I taught my daughters that. Ron, why don't you discuss some of the options that people have for 4th of July, if you know of any of them that are...
1: Thanks for the hot beer. There's plenty of stuff on that. Of course, you watch for, you have a fire, make sure it's well tended in a lot of dry and I wouldn't trust the outside fire, but probably you could have. Even though you have part of it, you've probably got to have that standardized. It's a bit of a heat problem, and it's a bit of a dump. We didn't catch up on that stuff. Similar to some of that last rainfall, I don't know how far we are down. But with me, I can watch the patch in my yard. When it stays hard, I know the water on the ground is way down deep. When it gets all mushy, I can't run through it, and I know the water table is high, and probably the fire risk is low. You probably have things in your area. Where you can watch it. One of the equipment, if you have equipment, you've got to buy the gems, you can see how hot the gems are. It's really important to have water for that kind of stuff. In fact, I worry about my neighbors not serving their brunch. Because in the middle of the woods, you have to watch for that kind of use. Not to be like all the way in the but just have an awareness. Just have an awareness. We know. Most of the time, the town system has been a pretty cool place to live. We don't need to worry about that much, but fire is easy to start, and it's an ideal thing if you know there's nothing with the exterior of your house that makes a number of torch for you, nothing fireable outside. Definitely don't keep a lot of gas around the house or in the lawnmower because that's all great fire stuff. But then, I can talk about with some business days, like, gosh, I got smelling immediately. I did do a lot of them. In fact, I went to buy soap with that lady up at the Gifford Road. What was her name?
0: You bought her soap?
1: Yeah. About soap.
0: Echo something.
1: She even had containers. I didn't have any containers with her. So I went, so she had a couple of old glass stuff, and they brought her two reusable jars and a divider to take home soap. Getting brand new pants from her. I was always a boy with a cook. And

I think that a lot of people get upset about who, you know,

been true. And I'm such a close thinker, I'm such an effort in a great neighborhood. And they, you know, launched fireworks and so did other people. But then at the end of the night, I'm talking this team that I'm going to work on at night. They were, I don't know who was down the road at the end of the block. And I mean, they were, I didn't get it that time. They were launching, I don't know what, they were like bombs. And this was down at the end of the block. And I said, I bet whoever the next two neighbors are of the house that was she said, I think they do this every year. I said, I bet the next door neighbors probably go away for 4th of July.

very, very strategic location on a hill. If you've got a front porch and it's, you know, it's elevated, and you can see, you know, different fireworks throughout the city from Tobin's point on his front porch. So that's the success, like I said, you know, the local neighbors get together and do the, I don't know, one of the fun fireworks on the ground level, you know, things like that, you know. So it's really fun and everybody's safe. But that one neighbor at the end of her block was shooting at them who they were. I mean, they were, that was so

0: fireworks.com. That's olivfireworks.com. You'll find her site. And what a mystery there. Over 100 years old. Nothing in that time. She has also a lot of heart safety. And you can see images of various flowers they sell. She didn't have to go out there. Now she's going to see a machine safety.
1: What did you say about safety? Seriously, that's what you're saying. I love that. A lot of classes have classes

0: know, the thing about them, it's something good.
1: Yeah, they have lights in the lights, pink color, and they just dance with the sky.
0: Yeah. I think it's a cool idea, like, the lights are going for every time you're in the sky.
1: Right.
0: And you could actually write your own scripts. You could, you know, try to write not to do this, but better set up a high plan to propose to you. But if it's, you could say, it's still a memory of this, or happy that, you know, in the case of a flip, I'm like, happy Tuesday to you, here I say. You know, we certainly, in the last 50 years, we have learned a whole lot and learned the rules. And obviously, we have to learn some more things.
1: But you say get to learn more. What is it say about safety and human being fireworks? Because although those are things that I do want to say that it's very important to be respectful of neighbors, and especially if you have families who may have PTSD. I think that that's, and also animals, some dogs are very, we had a dog named Freckles, and when there was a thunderstorm, she got so frightened she was trembling. And I mean, it was sad, but it was cute at the same time, because we knew it was going to be okay. But she would hide under, like, an end table in the living room, but, like, the butt was sticking out.

0: So it's like, you know, if you really want to protect yourself, you have to go all the way to the
1: small, like, looking things have fallen

Look up Virginia Oaks, because it was a Louisiana

0: you know, you're a follower of God, but you're also a corporate office. So I remember seeing noise and thinking, I think it was on purpose. It was on the tornado when you're coming down from the moon. And that's what it was. So, and that was in the West End of Innsbruck. So yeah, I think that was in August 23rd. Of what? 21, okay, actually 22. Okay. That's kind of new, you know. But it's open to people. Any other? You want to think?
1: And it's felt by all people, but you have a quake in your society.
0: It's hard to believe that that mayor quake was felt by me.

sinful nature. No, no, it's Father Peter. Father Peter. It might be Peter. Mary's our next guest. So I suggest Peter, you listen to Richmond Business Days here on WRWK96.9 FM for work. Now is a syndicated encore presentation of WRIR, Richmond Independent Radio, 97.3 FM in Richmond, Virginia. I'm your host, Lisa Lamar. And we are talking about the financials of fireworks, getting a bang for your buck. And our first guest

0: manatees are just better with some things than me. But our next guest is Peyton Francisco. And she co-owns Francisco's Display Fireworks with her husband, Ryan Francisco. And they are located in Stockton, Virginia. And I just want to say welcome, Peyton Francisco, to Richmond Business Day. How are you?
1: Great. How are you doing?
0: I'm doing great. I'm so glad that you're on.
1: Thank you for having me.
0: Yes, yes. And I know that your husband started, Ryan, your husband Ryan Francisco started Francisco Fireworks, and then you are co-owner along with him, correct?
1: Yes.
0: That's right. Great. And you also own an accounting business, is that right?
1: That's right, yep.
0: Are you a CPA?
1: I'm not. No, I'm a certified public bookkeeper.
0: Okay. It's okay. I guess you keep the books for Francisco's Display Fireworks.

0: that virus?
1: Was that
0: back to Virginia?
1: Was that a
0: south
1: of Virginia?
0: Yeah, they would go down the south of the border, pick up some good virus and, you know, bring them back. And it was just a tradition that was kind of always

0: That was back in 2016, actually the same year that we got married. Wow. When he started looking into it for fundraising purposes. And so to get licensed as a certified pyro technician, there's several steps that you have to take. So the fundraiser that year obviously was a no-go, because once you started researching, you have to do such and such and take a test and pass the test. And one of the steps of the process was you have to work underneath another pyro technician for four or five displays.
1: Mm-hmm.
0: Mm-hmm. So in doing that, my husband met a man that owned a forest business that was looking to sell.
1: Oh, perfect.
0: Sell his business, yeah. So that's how that came about. So he never planned for it to be a career path. It just kind of happened, but it's almost, just the fact that it's happened to him, somebody who's

0: easier, more natural way for it to unfold, you know. So,
1: right.
0: Yeah,
1: right.
0: That's really nice. So, when you got married, in 2016, is that correct?
1: That's right.
0: Yeah. Did you have fireworks at your wedding?
1: We did not, no. We didn't. We had a very, very small, intimate wedding.
0: Okay. But now, with Francisco's display fireworks, that's a big portion of your clientele is weddings and special events, right?
1: Yes. So I would

0: come to different celebrations.
1: It's great. Do you go to some of them, or do you, you know, I mean, I know that you're certified as a pilot technician.
0: Yeah, so

0: boys, girls, both.
1: We have both. We have a son and two daughters.
0: And so how old is your oldest child?
1: She is 11.
0: Okay. So
1: and then we have an 8-year-old daughter and a 5-year-old daughter.
0: Okay. So your 11 and your 8-year-old must, like, beg, whine, daddy, please take me to work, take me to work.
1: My daddy has honestly, I think it's gotten a little bit old for everybody.
0: Oh, really?
1: First 5 years or so, I was 3 or 4, and now it's just like another day. Yeah.
0: So,
1: they enjoy it. Yeah.
0: I could just envision, like, your 11-year-old and your 8-year-old saying to their friends, like, well, what is your dad doing?
1: He works in a really place. Boring. My dad sets all fire.

0: I'm not psyched, and I'm sure they do it a lot. But yeah, it's pretty cool.
1: Cool.
0: Well, since you're in this town,
1: I'm going to ask you if you're comfortable. I mean, we don't have to nitty gritty, but just a broad overview of the financials of running and owning a fireworks company, because I'm assuming this is Ryan's now full-time occupation. Is that correct?
0: Yeah. What did he do before that? He worked for the state of Virginia in the lottery.
1: Oh.

this is the first year, yes, he got his N40 license this year, so he actually did it in Portland himself. But in the

do that, I'm assuming, obviously, the team that was there, the team is even known until they turned into the year. So, you know, this is not your normal bread and butter kind of year. It's even above and beyond. So, like, in a normal year, are you, is

0: Like a small, a little bit smaller, I just think a wedding would be like the smallest show. Is that right?
1: Mm-hmm.
0: Okay.

Yeah, I would say the average is probably $2,500, and then you have to add in the cost of permitting, so it depends on the

0: then, like I said, you have to add in for the permanent and the interior.
1: Okay, and so when you're looking at a dividing room, a couple of

0: obviously the materials themselves, the fireworks themselves, mm-hmm. right? And then with on the smaller event, which you also have a second pilot test there, such as yourself or one of these other employees?
1: No, so every show would only have one pilot technician. Now, he might have an assistant, somebody who's not licensed.

0: what is it and I'm saying Ryan because I know you're involved in the business daily and Francisco, but you're it's really the story about him and it sounds like, you know, 95% of the time he's kind of doing it with the other pilot technicians, is that correct?
1: That's correct, yeah.
0: So what is it that is

amazing, lead a safe job, like working for the state of Virginia with all its benefits and everything else. And just say, this is it. I'm getting to do this on my living. And that was probably a big leap. Did you have a big conversation about

together, it was kind of things to get up and get up to state jobs. But it did take a lot of convincing. And it took my business as well to get to a certain point

like you said, if something fizzles out, you have to have, you have three children, so obviously you have to have some other option to for income. So I'm glad that your business is also successful as well. What is in the future

0: the cold spots. I'm like, what are cold spots? Because that's a fountain. I saw that it's a fountain of sparks that doesn't use gunpowder.
1: Yeah, so those actually just

I had to look that up. I've sort of seen it, but I just didn't know what it was called, right? So looking for the future, do you think that you'll just keep expanding the level of events to maybe eventually get up to bigger and bigger venues and you know, more spectacular events? Or conversely, do you think that perhaps a whole different aspect of the fireworks industry to go into sort of the pop-up side of the road shops, right? That's not

intention that it was something that was steady, that was, you know, it provided the benefits like you mentioned, and it kind of got him ready for a family. And he liked that, you know, he kind of had a flexible schedule, and like it was perfect for a family. And the fireworks, you know, he's working nice weekend holidays, and we love to travel. And so he does feel like

0: on the nights and the weekends with the kids.
1: Right, that, and that is important. You can't replace that time. You know, so it's a good conversation to have, and it's a good thing to be mindful of. Has he considered, and I know that you co-own it with him, but has he considered either another partner or, you know, maybe hiring or promoting one of his current fellow technicians to handle, you know, 50% of, let's say, the events that come down, or is it disappointing to release that kind of control?
0: So, no, he does get a lot of his shows to other power technicians, you know, under us.

when I researched online to look for companies to come on and talk with us, there were a lot that went out of business. I think there was one that was like firewood or something. I don't know. There were a lot of them that went out of business, so he must be doing something like, well, we're just about out of time. So when you reflect on the business and all that you've learned and all that Ryan's learned, what advice

0: this great fireworks with all the best team in Miami. Yeah, we'll get him on in like half a week.
1: Okay, that sounds good. I'll let him know about it.
0: Thank you very much. All the best.

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In this Copeland Audio episode, we bring one of the workshops entitled From the River to the Sea that we offered during our summer series, Challenging Zionism in Schools. Our guest was Dr. Marla Nassar, an associate professor in the School of Middle Eastern and North African Studies at the University of Arizona in Tucson. Dr. Nassar says the slogan, From the River to the Sea, is a call for liberation that embraces Palestinian personal ties to the land of Palestine. The lesson plan, The Meaning of From the River to the Sea, was included in a book, Teaching Palestine, Lessons, Stories, and Voices from Rethinking Schools. Please do note that in some school districts, teachers may be required to present multiple viewpoints

kind of describing Palestine, where is Palestine being delineated? You have on its west coast, Palestine is bordered by the Red

tabernacle time, but this one showing the distinctive traditional Palestinian embroidery patterns and where they are in different parts of the

to be so diverse, that's affected not just traditions like embroidery, but also the kind of food that people eat in different parts of Palestine. They have different regional dishes. They have their dialects that people speak with. They all speak Arabic, but they have slightly different dialects. The Palestinian connection to land from the river to the sea is about affirming a long-standing history and lineage

can see from the dress that people are wearing, different kinds of dresses and dresses, that people from all across the country and all across different social cultures as well. So these kinds of folk festivals brought together the people of Palestine, again, literally from the river to the sea, to gather. We also know, from your previous sessions, that a Zionist movement came to colonize Palestine. And there's no secret about it.

And so even though Affirmation 48 is very strong and the way to embrace the very existence of Palestinians, I'm old enough, some of you may also

conflict, but their ties to their Palestinian homes and villages that they and their ancestors were expelled. So the emphasis on Palestinian culture and tradition and dress and dance and song and food is not

where is your bird? And if you zoom in on this picture, my son pointing to our bird. He's pointing to Barbara, where my father was born in 1937, and somewhere he was expelled in 1948 into Gaza. And you can see it here on this map, right here.

comes from the Philistine myth, but we also come from Barbara. Barbara is where it's near the sea. So the idea that Palestinians should forget Palestine from the river to the sea is asking us to forget where we come from. And that's why also this map, the participants in the conference were encouraged to put heart stickers all through

usual, when they're adults in their letters or their homes, which usually happens in times of war, once that war is over, people return to their homes. Of course, that was not, that did not happen for Palestinian refugees. For a whole variety of legal and political reasons that we can get into later. So Palestinians decided to take matters into their own hands. And so the Palestinian Liberation Movement had from the outset an emphasis on the liberation of

Is there a amount of time for the river through the sea with the word to fear of liberation over it? And at least a motto is national unity.

donor from a career must have had an independent cholesterol score. This statistic equals 7. So even if cholesterol is required to provide a return,

0: Coaching Graduate Partner with Dr. Mary Massa, Associate Professor in the School of Middle Eastern and North African Studies at the University of Arizona. Dr. Massa is a featured guest on our summer series, Challenging Zionism in Schools. The presentation addressed the meaning of the slogan, From the River to the Sea. Now back to Coaching Graduate.
1: So as we know, today Israel lives. We now see a essentially one state reality. It is an apartheid reality, but it is one in which all

0: Thank you so much, Dr. Mahanasar from the University of Arizona. What a thoughtful presentation, and so clearly organized and delineated and helpful for people as they go forward. Really appreciate it. And I'm thinking it would be great to just have a few questions now and follow up on your fantastic presentation. I just have one. So you talk about one Democratic state worth all of Palestine. What hope is there now that Israel has committed this genocide? Mm-hmm. How can we expect people who were the victims of this, and who lost family members, whose children have been, with death from the bombardment, to live with their genociders? Is that really realistic or desirable, I guess?
1: Well, that's a great question, and it's a hard question, and I appreciate you bringing it up. I think there would have to

really think there is a specific precedent for what kind of transitional justice is going to look like in Palestine. It won't exactly look like Africa. I don't think it will exactly look like the anti-colonial movements of the 60s. I don't think it will look exactly like Algeria. It's going to be its own thing, which is both because there's no precedent, but it also is an exciting opportunity for all of us.

future for Palestine. Accountability, equality, justice, lots of them. I guess I wonder, and you do it in a very soft way, you know, it's not threatening. How do you get any pushback?

end of the day, our series of people who are connected to their land, and really what they want is to live, what's the life like, live in their land with dignity and freedom and sovereignty, cultural integrity. I've been reading mostly in a book on the history of youth and the Palestinian Liberation Movement, young people between 16

And just like, you don't have tickets. And then family tickets. And it wasn't amazing with a full time back then as well. That was interactive, that was one of the mandates and so forth. But that ability to just travel and to see how it's part and parcel of the global, of the Arab world, and of the freedom loving world. They're also going to Paris, they're also going to, like, they're not always

0: they know that our freedom can't be bound up by denying others their freedom. It just doesn't work.
1: I just want to encourage people, if you have questions, please do post them in the chat. We don't get to them this round. We can get to them before we close out tonight. Do you think that a free Palestine, Dr. Mahmoud Massa, is contingent upon a free United States? Right now, what we have is a Congress that's moving at a rapid clip towards further integrating the U.S. and Israeli military, which are already integrated, but this would actually create an executive person in charge of coordinating all this development of weapons, co-development, and sharing of intelligence and technology. And there's even a Senate version of this introduced by Tom Cotton of Alabama, who I believe chairs the Intelligence Committee, that is even more restrictive, that says, like, if there's a president who wants to stop sending bombs, stop sharing intelligence, the president cannot do that unless, he or she climbs over these huge hurdles with congressional opposition. So it seems like we're moving in the opposite direction, unfortunately. So that's why I asked you this question. You receive this a free

0: religion and the judgment of both of them. So rather than emerging with, like, having a both natural on it, there's a scenario in which they emerge and they both get burned down.
1: We shall see, right? Trump is facing a huge battle. I'm a fan of Donald Trump, but he's got the flow uber right in Congress and in Israel and doing whatever they can to sabotage this.
0: And then, so that brings me to the last point of the question, which again is a really good one, which is that, you know, I've been following April for a long time now, and they were really, really good at doing things on the table, right? I used to read the Washington

0: Thank you so much. We're going to have a moment. Oh, yeah, Carol has a question. Carol, I'm going to put it in the chat and we can yeah, but we're going to come back to some of your questions in a few minutes. I'm going to share a lesson that I posted on the American Federation of Teachers Lesson Plan website. This is for high school, and Grace is going to bring it up. I posted a few lessons there. I'm a retired English and government teacher, so for most of my career, I taught English. I can approach things from that perspective. And, you know, focus in high school is on a thesis so that students can make an argument and support that argument with evidence and offer a conclusion that really synthesizes the evidence and looks forward and reflects and so forth. So here's one, and then I have another one. This is a school board and students debate the I'm definition. Does it conflate anti-Zionism with anti-Semitism? That's obvious. Yeah. The IRA definition, for those who may not be familiar, I think most of us probably are, is the International Holocaust Remembrance Alliance. Definition and examples. There are 11 examples, and most of them identify some form of criticism of Israel as anti-Semitism. And although Congress, they haven't, you know, the Israel lobby has not been successful in pushing this and codifying it at the congressional level, but they have at some of the state level and some at the local level and with school boards. And they're trying to do this right now in California, always going through a back door and not really being explicit about what they're doing, but we know what they're doing. So this lesson, you know, we start out with a standard. For those who are not that familiar with educational standards in the United States, we have what are called Common Core standards, and those are the national standards in English and math, and then states adopt their own standards in other disciplines. So the Common Core standard in English language arts at the ninth grade level, you see that 9, 10, 9 to 10. They write arguments to support claims. Whoops, if we can go back up a little bit. In an analysis of substantive topics of text using valid reasoning and relevant and sufficient evidence. Okay, so that's the standard and then the prompt. And this is all part of what we might call backward design. I'm sure one of my students is doing this and is familiar with this, and you can see the evidence of that in the presentation. It's like, where are we going? You know, where are we going with our students? What's the ultimate goal here? What do we want them to be able to do that we can measure? Yeah. So the do here is the ethic prompt. You will testify before your local school board as it considers adoption of the International Holocaust Remembrance Alliance definition and examples of anti-Semitism to guide instruction. You must write testimony at least 1,500 words as part of standards for or against adoption of the IRA. Address the reader's concerns, a counter argument, refute their arguments, include a conclusion that explains why your position is important. Who cares, right? We always want the who cares because otherwise you don't care. And then we time out, you know, what we're going to be doing and how long it might take each class period. We've got 5 class periods for this. Thank you so much, Grace. And if we go down a little further, we have how we're going to teach the steps, possible steps in the procedure. Let them know where we're going with this. Give them examples. And first, some vocabulary. Let's take a look at the vocabulary. Scroll down just a little bit. Okay, Zionism. So here I've offered 2 definitions for Zionism. And you might say, well, why don't you just teach that the IRA is awful and that everybody should reject it? And Zionism is colonial settler colonialism. Well, the point is that we want to prepare our students to be able to evaluate and access higher levels of thinking and not just be force-fed some statement. And because then they'll just go and believe the next person who tells them what to think. So with the term Zionism, a lot of people are like, what is that? And those who support the establishment of the state, or I call it the imposition of the state of Israel in Palestine, but they always the right of Jewish self-determination to retain and establish their homeland and the state of Israel. So that's Encyclopedia Britannica, political support for the creation and development of a Jewish homeland in Israel. Who could argue with that, right? Sounds rather benign. But then there's another definition included. Palestine Policy Network, a network of Palestinian scholars, says no, Zionism is a settler colonial ideology aimed at establishing a Jewish state in historic Palestine by eliminating the indigenous Palestinian people. and might say, well, wait a minute, one-fifth of Israel is Palestinian. From Palestine, they're called the Arabs. And my response would be, well, what about the 750,000 to a million Palestinians who were either massacred or exiled in the Nakba in 1947-48? And then some other vocabulary words, just to sort of give some background knowledge before we plunge into this assignment: anti-Zionism, First Amendment, with conflation, what is the IRA, and there's a link to it so students can look at it and analyze it for themselves. And then some suggested videos. There's a crash course that I've been bringing as well, some crash courses in different chapters in history. Give them an overview of what's happening over there. Of course, it was produced before October 7th. It was actually produced in 2015, so not up to date, but it's valuable, I think. And some other links for history and context. And then, if you continue, scroll, you have maps. And then finally, you have the text, primary document from the IRA, called the IRA. You have background text, conflations, pro-con arguments. And this is where, you know, if you're the teacher, you decide how you want to do this. Do you want students to analyze it in a cooperative group, a four or five, whatever, and then present what they think are the seven arguments for each position? Do you want to do it individually? Do you want to annotate the text? Do you want to write notes on the side? Come up with questions? Statements that they might say if the author were in the room, and that kind of thing. And then finally, write the essay. And even sometimes they need a lot of help with this, and that's okay. Because we want some rigor in the classroom, right? We want to prepare our students to think critically and not to just, I don't know, fit a diagram or something.
1: So you guys both have to like two very polarizing topics, right? And so whenever

Well, I just recall what was said in a previous session, and that is that don't do this alone. Particularly if you're in K-12. I think at the university level, you have academic freedom, and academic freedom of high school teachers is a question right now. Certainly, students have more academic freedom. But the point is, don't do it alone, teach a lesson collectively with at least a few other people, maybe in your department, do ethnic studies in English, and go forth of people's

Yeah, that's great. And, you know, if you can't find a parent, you can always let us know and go, hey, I'm out here. I had somebody reach out and said, you know, she said that I'm not concerned because at my daughter's school, in high school in California, there was a club and they invited an IDF soldier to speak to the club. And I do not, and my daughter attends the club, and I don't want her to be indoctrinated like that. So, and they're not supposed to have, like, and apparently there was somebody outside the class, outside the club, you know, in the community who had brought this person in and was dictating what the agenda was. And so I wrote to the principal just a very courteous, polite letter, because I do actually have a great appreciation for the principals. They're like little mayors, not little mayors, the mayors of little towns. So they're not too little. They can be up to 5,000 students. You know, I know that a tremendous amount on his plate. This, however, is a great conservative. Just to follow them. I started thinking about when we were talking about the letter launch. You know, I used to teach, toward the end of my teaching career, I taught

0: but like he's got multiple support from students and teachers, and he's just like, okay.
1: So, I think they're listening to a workshop Copeland conducted during our summer series, Challenges by New Schools. Our guest is Dr. Mahanasa, Associate Professor in the School of Middle Eastern and North African Studies at the University of Arizona. I'm Marcy Raymond, and I'm looking for Dr. Mahanasa, as well as my summer series co-host, Janine. She is Copeland's public friend in the team. I also want to thank Grace Siegelman, who co-produced our summer series. Our workshops are posted on YouTube. And the Copeland Summer Series, Challenges by New Schools. Thanks for joining us on Copeland Global.

racism. Is that really a thing? Well, I sort of wonder why, even though I'm not trying to keep the company, they follow the law. I'm going to go to the hospital.

0: today and every Thursday at 1, I bring you Alternative Milestones on WRIR, where we dig into the history of alternative music and celebrate music and the people and the events that have had milestone anniversaries during the past week. I hope you join me to remember something maybe you forgot and learn something and maybe hear something new as well. It's Alternative Milestones on WRIR.
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It is Thursday afternoon. I am Dr. J, your host for Alternative Milestones. And like the blurb said, this is where we dive into the history of alternative music and we celebrate the people and the events and the music that have had milestone anniversaries during the past week. I research them. I find music to represent them. I kind of whittle that down, sometimes harder than others to do that. And then I dig and get some facts, and so that we are remembering and we're also learning here at WRIR, Alternative Milestones. Hopefully, we're doing both of those things with stuff that we enjoy. I know I do. So I, as always, thank the supporters of WRIR for allowing us to stay on the air and allowing me to bring this to you every week. Let's talk about

today's show. This is episode 127 of the program, and today's show has got a whole bunch of live music. It just seemed like that was the way to go to best highlight some of the artists that have celebrated birthdays or who passed away during the past week, have anniversaries of those things. I don't know that anybody died during the past week of note in the history of alternative music. I hope not. But anyway, so you'll be hearing a lot of live stuff today. And yeah, I hope everybody came through the heat dome okay in the last week. We have gone from extremely brutally hot to just kind of summer hot here in Richmond. So that's good. And we're getting a little bit of rain. Things are greening up. So good. That's good. We're going to start off today with an artist who is kind of alternative adjacent, I guess I would say. This is from The Doors and frontman Jim Morrison. He passed away 55 years ago on Friday. And yeah, you hear The Doors on classic radio a little bit, but at the time, they weren't really getting played all that much. And, you know, it's the hits and then nothing. So we're going to go a little deeper, as we do here on WRAR, to play something a little bit different from them. But Jim Morrison, he is legendary, both in life and in his passing. He's right up there with Kennedy and Marilyn as far as theories about what really happened, or even with Elvis in that maybe he faked his own death just to get out of the life that he had gotten trapped into. I don't know what of those things I believe, but he is definitely one of the 27 club. There were several artists at the age of 27 in a row there who passed away. Jimi Hendrix, Janis Joplin, Brian Jones of the Stones, and Jim Morrison being the four. And that legend grew with Kurt Cobain and Amy Winehouse much later on. So anyway, we're going to go to the debut album of The Doors from 1967. This was a track that was redone by an alternative artist, X, on the soundtrack of The X-Files. But we are going to the source. The Doors, This Is the Crystal Ship, kicking off alternative milestones on WRIR.

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I'm Dr. J. It's Alternative Milestones, and that was Rise Against. And we heard Prayer of the Refugee, that off of their fourth album called The Sufferer and the Witness. And that had its 20th anniversary last Saturday. Before that, Muse and their fourth album, Black Holes and Revelations, had its 20th anniversary last Friday. And we heard Map of the Problematique off of that. White Stripes was in there. Their third album, White Blood Cells, had its 25th anniversary last Friday. We heard Dead Leaves on the Dirty Ground. And we started the show off celebrating Jim Morrison on the 55th anniversary of his passing last Friday. And we heard The Crystal Ship off of their self-titled debut album. Came out in 1967. Our next milestone of note comes from Alice in Chains, and this is kind of a bittersweet one. This their final live performance with Layne Staley happened 30 years ago last Friday. They were on a short stint opening up for Kiss, actually, on their reunion tour in 1996. They got that gig because Stone Temple Pilots backed out. They were having trouble with their lead vocalist, Scott Weiland, and some of his substance abuse issues. And Alice in Chains, they had just done their Unplugged. They were trying to get Layne straightened out. He had kind of gotten scared straight after Kurt Cobain's death in 1994, but he relapsed and was on his way down. If you look at videos of these performances, which they are on YouTube, he is pretty frail looking, pretty thin. His voice is still there, though, at this point. But he had given an interview to Rolling Stone. It said, "Drugs worked for me for years, but now they're turning against me. Now I'm walking through hell, and this sucks." But he was unable to get himself out of it, unfortunately. So what I'm going to play for you comes from his final show with Alice in Chains. This was the second to last song that he did as a live performer. This is Damn That River, that comes off their live album. Came out in 2000, the year after this performance. It's Alice in Chains on WRIR.

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2: 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I'm Dr. J. It's Alternative Milestones, episode 127. And we just heard from TV on the Radio. Their second album called Return to Cookie Mountain had its 20th anniversary on Monday. Wolf Like Me was the track from that one. Before that was Gautier and their single, Somebody That I Used to Know, came out 15 years ago on Sunday. That's way too mainstream for this program and this station, but the B-side isn't. So that's what we heard. We heard Easy Way Out from that. And before that, Basement, their debut album called I Wish I Could Stay Here, had its 15th anniversary also on Sunday. And Crickets Throw Their Voice was what we heard from that one. And we started that set with Alice in Chains as we commemorated the final live performance of the band with vocalist Lane Staley. And we heard Damn That River from him and them from that very performance. Our next birthday milestone comes from a Canadian band. I always bring that to people's attention. Bare Naked Ladies and their founding multi-instrumentalist, Andy Cregan. He turned 55 on Saturday, and he was a co-founder of the band along with his brother Jim. And he was kind of the more serious musician of the group, and he was not particularly thrilled with the quirky direction that the band had gone with their first album. And he had to be convinced to stick around for the second album, which he did. But he left after they finished the tour for that album. He formed a band with his brother called the Brothers Cregan. They have been on hiatus for 20 years, though. He's released 4 solo albums. But this is a track, the only one from Bare Naked Ladies that he got soul songwriting credit and soul performing credit for. It's a well-named little ditty called Tiny Little Song. It's only about a minute long, but here he is, Bare Naked Ladies, Andy Cregan on WRAR.

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1: WRIR in Richmond. She was right. It's Dr. J. It's Alternative Milestones. That last thing we heard was the band Chevelle and their eighth album called The North Corridor. And that had its 10th anniversary yesterday. Door to Door Cannibals was the track. Before that, Biffy Clyro. The track was Rearranged, and that off of their 7th album called Ellipsis. That also had its 10th anniversary yesterday. Before that, Go-Go's off of their debut album, Beauty and the Beat. We heard Can't Stop the World. And Beauty and the Beat had its 45th anniversary yesterday. And we started off with Bare Naked Ladies. That for their founding multi-instrumentalist, mostly keyboards, piano, Andy Cregan. He turned 55 on Saturday, and that was Tiny Little Song off of their second album, Maybe You Should Drive, that came out in 1994. We now come to two events that are very closely related and huge in the history of alternative and specifically of punk rock. And these both happened in England. And the first one, July 4th, 1976, was The Clash and Buzzcocks both having their live debuts at the same show. They both opened up for Sex Pistols at a club in Sheffield. And yeah, huge. And at the same time, at the same night, the Ramones had their first ever show outside of the U.S., also in London at a different club there. They were opening up for Flamin' Groovies and the Stranglers, I think. So there are lots of myths about this whole night and misinformation that members of the Clash and Sex Pistols and were at that first Ramones show. No, they were not. But right after their show in Sheffield, they hauled you know what, back to London, and they made the Ramones' next show the next night at Dingwall. So anyway, that's kind of how that went. Recordings of these shows, if they even exist, you can't make them out. But what I've got for you are the earliest radio quality recordings of these bands that sound as much like what you heard as I can get. So we're going to start off with The Clash, and I'll tell you about all of these recordings on the other side. But The Clash, this is a kind of live-in-the-studio version of I'm So Bored with the USA, and it's on WRIR.

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1: And you are listening to Alternative Milestones on said community radio station. Hi, Chanel. So we just had a block of punk classics as the biggest day in punk rock history happened July 4th, 1976. So 50 years ago this week, with The Clash and Buzzcocks both having their live debuts and the Ramones leaving the USA and showing up in England for the first time, bringing US punk to England. They crossed the streams. So what we heard, The Clash, I'm So Bored with the USA, that came from something called the Beaconsfield Film School Session. That was their first ever official recording session, where they were basically broken into the Beaconsfield Film School after hours and recorded four tracks, including that one. So that was the lineup of The Clash from that period. It was recorded at some point in 1976 after that show. After that was Buzzcocks, and that was also their first recording session. It's eventually got recorded. Least a lot officially, it was always available as a bootleg, but they insisted on recording live in

the studio. So that was as close as you were going to get to the sound of that first show of theirs. And we heard Time's Up from that. And the Ramones, that was a live track called Live at the Roxy in Hollywood, California. It was recorded about 2 months, after 1 month. It was recorded August 12th of 76. So when they returned from England and went out to the West Coast, that was what the Ramones sounded like live at that point. And that was Loudmouth from them. All right, where are we going next? That was a lot of facting right there. Oh, Depeche Mode, that's where we're going next. Their co-founding keyboardist, Andy Fletcher, he would have turned 65 yesterday. He passed away in 2022 from an aortic dissection. Ugh, sounds awful. But Andy, he was the guy behind the guys in Depeche Mode. He didn't write songs. He didn't play much. He didn't. He couldn't sing very well, but he was the glue of the band. He was the guy that kept them together as they were kind of falling apart in the late 90s. And he was also the business side of the band. He was the brains of the band. He was the spokesman for the band. And he never left. He did take some mental health breaks, as they all did, I think. But he was with the band until he passed away. So what I'm going to play for you is from their live album 101, which was also a concert film. And if you watch this video, you can see that he is singing, but you can't hear that he is singing. And that is because they didn't plug in his microphone. They did not want his sound bleeding into the concert sound. Eventually, they just took his microphone away completely. But anyway, from 101, recorded in 1989, this is Everything Counts for Andy Fletcher on WRIR.

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3: 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Dr. J with you, bringing you Alternative Milestones, episode 127. And the last three tracks that you just heard all share the same exact milestone anniversary. All three of them have their 35th anniversaries today. The most recent one that you heard was Crowded House and their third album called Woodface, 35 years today. Weather With You was the track. Before that, we heard Sit Down from James and their self-titled third album, 35 years today. And Meat Puppets, their seventh album called Forbidden Places, 35 years today. And we heard Sam off of that. And we started that set, the top of hour number two of the program, with Depeche Mode for what would have been Andy Fletcher's 65th birthday. And that would have been yesterday. And we heard Everything Counts from their Live 101 album. Oh, where are we going? Oh, we got another birthday milestone, and this is going to be another live one. I told you at the top of the show a whole bunch of live things for our birthday celebrants today, and this is another one. This one comes from Haircut 100 and their founding guitarist, Graham Jones. He turned 65 yesterday, and he was a co-founder of the band, and his guitar style was kind of the foundation of their sound during their various incarnations, and he has been with them for all of them, including their recent reunion that started back in 2023. They just released the third album last month. It's called Boxing the Compass, and it came 42 years after their prior album. He wrote a very candid autobiography about life in a suddenly successful band in the early 80s called We Were Haircut 100, and I guess we are again. But this live track featuring his guitar work from the early 80s came off their live album Haircut 100% Live, which was a Record Store Day release in the UK back in 2023. It's also been on various reissues of Pelican West and other stuff, but this is a live version of Fantastic Day from Haircut 100 for Graham Jones, turned 65 yesterday, and it's on Alternative Milestones. This is what we do.
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1: 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I'm Dr. J, cruising through episode 127 of the Alternative Milestones program. We just heard from Regina Spektor, and her debut album called 1111 had its 25th anniversary today, and she released that on her own. She used to sell it at shows, but on its 20th anniversary, it got an expanded re-release and became something that you could get and download and stuff. Before that, I Mother Earth, another Canadian band, and their second album called Scenery and Fish, 30th anniversary today. And we heard a track called Like a Girl, and that was a very deep cut from that album, but it got to play because Alex Lifeson of Rush helped them out on it. Edwin, their singer, had worked on Alex's solo album, so he returned the favor and did some work on their album. So, yay for Canadians. Soul Coughing before that. It was another one that had its 30th anniversary today. Their second album called Irresistible Bliss. We heard Soundtrack to Mary. I cranked that one up here in the studio. Yeah. And Haircut 100 started off that set for their guitarist, Graham Jones, who turned 65 yesterday. And we heard the live version of Fantastic Day, recorded live at the Hammersmith Odeon in London in the spring of 1982. All right, our next birthday milestone. And you guessed it, we got another live track for this. This comes from the band The Laws and their drummer, Neil Mavers. He turned 55 yesterday. And The Laws were led by a notoriously hard-to-please guy named Lee Mavers, and he famously went through drummers like candy. And when he ran out of drummers, he brought his brother Neil in, and Neil was the one person who could was willing, I guess, to put up with his perfectionism and everything that he asked for. So he stayed with them the longest. They recorded one album and broke up. After that, any reunion attempts have been fairly short-lived. Neil was briefly with a few other bands in the 90s, one called Bullet, another called Cammy, and one called Heavy Lemon, but mostly he's been out of the spotlight since then. This is a live version of their track Timeless Melody, recorded at the BBC. They did four BBC sessions over their 3.5 years, and this was the one that had him. Every single one of those had a different drummer. That was how quick he went through them. But this was the last one, recorded a week after their one and only album was released in 2006. This is Timeless Melody, and it's live on WRIR.

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Dr. J pretty much putting a bow on episode 127 of Alternative Milestones. That was the Wallflowers, and their seventh album, Exit Wounds, had its fifth anniversary today, and that was Roots and Wings from that. Before that, Inhaler, their debut album, same deal, fifth anniversary today. Their debut album called It Won't Always Be Like This, and My Honest Face was the track we heard there. The Yeah Yeah Yeahs were before that, and their debut EP, self-titled, had its 25th anniversary today, and we heard Miles Away from that. And we started with The Laws from their BBC In Session album, and that was the Harris version of Timeless Melody, recorded October 7th of 1990. We got one more birthday to talk about, and this comes from Angels and Airwaves. The rhythm guitarist, David Kennedy, he turned 50 yesterday. And basically, he's been Tom DeLonge's rhythm guitarist through most of his side projects that aren't Blink-182. And if you need to tell the difference of who's who, he's the one that's kind of setting the mood and the tone and the background. The ding ding ding ding ding ding ding ding ding. That's David Kennedy, and then Tom DeLonge is doing the more melodic-y kind of guitar work, and you'll hear that here. This comes from their debut album called

My name is Straw from Panoramic, and you are currently about to lock into Lover's Rock and Lover's Rock Only on Higher Consciousness. 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
1: 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Duty has called, unfortunately, but it's my pleasure to bring you a Lover's Rock Reggae Takeover inspired by this awesome weather and the good vibrations provided this Saturday, or this past Saturday, at Scuffletown Park with myself, Freddie J, Shea Bear, and DJ Carl of Music Talk, Freddie J, also of Bunny Kaicho. 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

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It is the top of the hour, and you are listening to WRIRLP 97.3 FM, Richmond, your community radio station. Today is quite the special show, I must say. If this backing soundtrack sounds familiar to you, well then, that's your first hint. And you're not going to have to think any harder, because I'm just going to tell you what today is all about. Today is Christmas in July, my favorite non-holiday. If you are a longtime listener of me, hey, I'm DJ Tommy Beth, and this is The Young Professional. Maybe you'll remember that I do have a very, very, very soft spot for Christmas music. Really, all novelty music, but Christmas music especially. And it was my birthday this week. This young professional got a little older, but I wanted to celebrate with Christmas in July. I always want to throw a birthday party. Like one day I'll get around to it. I'll have a huge bash, maybe soon, a couple more years when I'm not so young, right? But today is also special for two more reasons. Oh my God, did we need more? Today is also special because it's my parents' anniversary. Shout out to my parents. I'll be giving them a couple of songs at the end of today to recognize them. So if you're listening, keep tuning in, Mom and Dad. And the third reason today is so fun and so special is because I am giving away two tickets. That's right, two tickets, one for you and a guest, two free tickets to see Feeble Little Horse at the Broadberry this Saturday. Opening is Computer Wife. Again, I am giving away two free tickets, one for you and a friend, to go see Feeble Little Horse for free at the Broadberry this Saturday. How can you enter to win? Excellent question. Excellent question. I'm going to be playing two songs by Feeble Little Horse just to give us a little taste of what that show is going to sound like, get you all excited and entered to call in. And then you're going to hear me one more time. You're going to hear me after those two songs. But the second I go off air and you hear the jingle bells coming and a certain 90s diva voice hitting the airwaves, I'll be taking callers. You can call in to the studio at 804-649-9737. Again, the studio number is 804-649-9737. If you would like the chance to win two free tickets to Feeble Little Horse at the Broadberry this Saturday. I'll repeat that again before. Don't even worry about it. Get your pen and paper, write down the number, get comfy, and let's hit it with this little taster from Feeble Horse. I've selected one song from the new album. The new album's called Bit Not. We're going to listen to Poison, and then we're going to hear Paces off of their, I think it's 2023 album. Oh my goodness. Then we're going to hear Paces off of Girl with Fish. Thank you guys so much for keeping it tuned to WRIR.

No, goodness. Sorry, I got a little carried away myself with just jamming along a little bit with that. Alrighty, you guys, again, just to remind you of the studio number, it is 804-649-9737. If you would like to enter to win, call in, rather, to win. First person calls in, gets it. Call in to get these tickets to Feeble Little Horse this Saturday at the Broadberry. Free tickets for you and one other person. All you gotta do is be the first to call in. Sounds easy, right? So easy. Feeble Little Horse. You'll have a great time. You're gonna have a great time. Again, that studio number is 804-649-9737. And I am going to be a broken record until one of yous wins them. All right, you guys. What's coming up, though? Because, again, it is Christmas in July. So we're starting with a particular diva. I don't even need to announce her. She announces herself. Then we're going to hear Marshmallow World from Darlene Love. That is off of a Phil Spector compilation album. Then we're going to hear Cold December Night from Michael Bublé, because I cannot stay away from the man with the velvet voice. And we're going to wrap this short block with The Man with All the Toys from The Beach Boys. All right, you guys, you ready? Hope to hear some callers for these Feeble Little Horse tickets. All right, one more time before I go, okay? Be the first caller to 804-649-9737, and those tickets are yours. All right, here we go.

Richmond is home to a fantastic system of trails for hikers, mountain bikers, and runners to enjoy. 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All right, no bites yet on these free tickets to Feeble Little Horse. Again, they are coming to the Broadberry on Saturday. 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Again, first caller wins those tickets. Studio number is 804-649-9737. But before we go back to the music, what are we going to listen to next? We're going to start this next block with We Need a Little Christmas, sung by Angela Lansbury. Now, We Need a Little Christmas is from the Broadway musical Mame, and she starred in the original cast, so an exciting song. Then we're going to hear This Christmas from No BS Brass. Now, that's a local act, and they just played at CarMax Park's 4th of July event. Super exciting for them to be able to participate in that. And they've been teasing some new music on the way. They've been taking photos in the studio, so I'm definitely keeping my own eye out on that upcoming release. After No BS Brass, we're gonna hear What Christmas Means to Me from Stevie Wonder, and another, I feel like this is kind of underrated, but Underneath the Tree by Kelly Clarkson. I hope you guys like it. And again, if you wanna call in to have a chance to win these tickets, call in to 804-649-9737 for your chance to win two free tickets to Feeble Little Horse.

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Are you looking for something off the beaten path? Hi, I'm Agni Mouse. 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

0: What do we have coming up, guys? If you're just joining, today is Christmas in July. Celebrate my birthday. Let's see. We've got, okay, next block. We're going to start with a cover of Truck and Treats for Christmas by Richmond and Charlottesville local act Kendall Street Company. Now, this song is original to Red Simpson, who is more known in the 60s and 70s for in the country music sphere. And he made a lot of trucker-themed songs, like Truck and Trees for Christmas, off of his album Trucker's Christmas, put out in 1973. After Kendall Street Company, we're going to hear Run Rudolph Run from Chuck Berry. I Won't Decorate Your Christmas Tree from Loretta Lynn. Then we're going to hear Simon and Garfunkel's A Hazy... Oh my gosh, my words, they're just... They all want to come out all at once. A Hazy Shade of Winter. And then we're going to hear Fool's Gold from Lucy Dacus, who just put out a new music video for her single Planting Tomatoes. And this music video was filmed all across Richmond, from Dogwood Dell to Hollywood Cemetery to Earthfolk Collective. Where else? Oh, they also went to Pony Pasture, I believe. Really cool stuff. Okay, I'm biased, fine. I still have those two tickets to Feeble Little Horse up for grabs. Feeble Little Horse is playing in Richmond this Saturday at the Broadberry with Computer Wife. All you have to do is be the first caller to the studio at 804-649-9737. Again, 804-649-9737 for your chance to win those tickets.
1: About a trucker who hauls Christmas trees every year. And I think he has just about as much fun as old Santa Claus.

What do we got coming up? What do we have coming up? We are almost at the top of the hour. I'll have to probably cut in during the next block. Just for a few seconds. If you're just tuning in, this is DJ Tommy Beth with The Young Professional. It's Christmas in July. We're celebrating the best holiday of the year. The best holiday that isn't. Maybe not the best. I know people have strong feelings about, oh gosh, the word's escaping me, the Seinfeld episode. The airing of grievances. There's a name for that. Anyways, I'll Google that in my own time. Remind myself what I already know. I'm still giving away 2 tickets to Feeble Little Horse on Saturday night at the Broadberry. You and a friend can go for free. You just have to be the first to call in at 804-649-9737. This next block, we're going to hear What Are You Doing New Year's Eve from Ella Fitzgerald. Christmas Quiet from Tom Rosenthal. Christmas Time Is Here from DJ Harrison, who is part of Butcher Brown. He's a very, very busy man. His Instagram is any indication. And we're going to hear Just Like Christmas from Low. I'm also very partial to the Dan Kroll cover of this song, so maybe give that a spin if you're curious. But all right, let's get on with it.

Support for WRAR comes from Virago Alley, the organization behind the Richmond Ren Faire. This August, Virago Alley brings history to life on the stunning grounds of H-Croft Hall and Gardens for not one, but 2 days this year. This Renaissance-style event highlights fierce female figures across the ages who defied convention, changing history in the process. Experience live performances, food, and artisan vendors, historic combat, interactive workshops, quests, and demonstrations. Listeners interested in attending can learn more at viragoalley.org. What is up? All right. We are firmly into the second hour today. We're going to start with Christmas wrapping from The Waitresses. Then we're going to hear Becoming's Christmas single called Amazing Grace. It's Family Christmas. It's a good one. Then we're going to hear Happy Holiday from Diet Sig. Now, what I did not know about Diet Sig until this week is that at least one half of Diet Sig lives in Richmond. And I've met them and I had no idea. So that's cool. Richmond, I hear, is the New York of the East Coast. So everybody comes through, everybody comes back. Am I right? So after Diet Sig, then we're going to hear Snow Day from Taco Cat. If you're just tuning in, it is Christmas in July to celebrate my birthday. Oh yeah, the young professional got a little bit older, a little less young. I'm also still giving away two free tickets to Feeble Little Horse at the Broadberry this Saturday. You can win one ticket for you and one ticket for your friend. All you gotta do is be the first caller. Call into 804-649-9737 for your chance to win those free $0.00 tickets. Also, my dad texted me that the Seinfeld Christmas event that I could not remember the name of was Festivus. Thank you, Father, and happy anniversary for you and my mother. Two songs again at the end of today's show, if you stick around for them. It's just a day of busyness, lots of things to accomplish in just 2 short hours. All right, let's take it away with Christmas wrapping from The Waitresses.

The falls of the James River in Richmond hold the best urban whitewater in the United States of America. But beware, these rapids can be shallow, uneven, and unpredictable. Whether cooling off with a swim during summer or rock hopping throughout the year, be on the lookout for slippery rocks, strong currents, and sudden changes to the river's depth. If you fall into swift water, make sure to stay on your back with your feet floating in front of you until you reach a calm spot to exit the river. The James River Outdoor Coalition is a local nonprofit and stewardship organization devoted to improving the James River park system, offering user-driven advice and education on park issues. To learn more about your park, go to jroc.net. We are just about to head into the final half hour today. And I still have those dang old, freaking old tickets to give away to you for free 99. Yes, you and a friend can go see Feeble Little Horse on Saturday if you are the first to call in to 804-649-9737. Get these off my hands, guys. In the meantime, what do we got next? We've got Power Pop Santa from Pointed Sticks, Sally Sweet Tooth from Bad Bad Hats, Vegetarian Christmas from Feet, and Christmas is Going to the Dogs from Eels. I want to say that song was included in the Grinch movie. I could be wrong about that. I love saying things that aren't true. No. So we're keeping the more rockish vibe going here. We got one more full block of Christmas in July for you after that, and then we'll have two songs to celebrate my parents. Oh, because it's their 38th anniversary. Can you imagine? 38 years. That's crazy. Ugh. But let's keep the fun going with Power Pop Santa here on WRIR, your community radio station, where I'm allowed to do things like Christmas in July because I can.

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All right, you guys. Thank you for keeping it tuned for today's Christmas in July special. I'm going to leave you today with two songs from my parents for their 38th year anniversary. Congratulations. We're going to listen to Still the One from Orleans and I Melt With You from Modern English. Hope you guys are staying cool out there, staying hydrated, and I hope you have an excellent weekend.

0: do me a huge favor and run that back.
1: Whatever I want!
0: Shoot, wait a second. Hang on here. Run that back.
1: Whatever I want!
0: Okay, I'm gonna stop. I'll stop doing that. Thanks for tuning in. We love independent radio here. I feel like it's already a normal thing for me on this show to play like brand new songs that have come out like within the last year. I feel like that's the majority of what I play on this. And I gotta be honest, this is like 95% of this episode is all gonna be new songs, because that's just like what I've been surrounding myself with. So we're gonna start with a new single from The Tubbs.

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All right, starting us off at the top of the hour. Well, for those just tuning in, this is Whatever I Want. I'm DJ Minesweeper for the PC. Welcome. Good to have you here. Starting us off at the top of this hour was Who's Gonna Love You Now by The Tubbs. That's the first single for their new album, Hard Life, which comes out in September. So, you know, keep your eye out on that one. That comes out pretty soon. Sooner than you'd think. After that was Perfect Woman Sound Machine by Katie Alice Greer, who you may know as the lead singer of the DC punk band Priests. That's certainly how I know her. And now she's, I believe, now based in LA and is doing a lot of solo pop work. That track comes from her latest release, Perfect Woman Sound Machine, Volume 1. So look out for part 2, baby. It's coming pretty soon, hopefully. Fingers crossed. After that was Heart to Break by Club Drugs, specifically the remix from Tobacco, the lead singer of Black Moth Super Rainbow. I'm always a big Tobacco fan, so love playing anything BMSR related when I get the chance. And then after that was Sever the Blight by Hemlock Springs, and that is from her newest album, The Apple Tree Under the Sea. Coming up, we got some songs from Feeble Little Horse. Anyone going to see them on Saturday at the Broadberry? I'll be there. I'm very excited about that. I think their new album is great. So we'll listen to some Feeble Little Horse. We'll listen to something from the new Gold Panda album, which I've been listening to a lot. I think that's going to be like a real album of the summer for me. It's called Ton Up. If you're not familiar, we'll get you a little familiar in a little bit. After that, something from Username and Marsh Crane from their collab album together earlier this year that I really loved. And then we're going to listen to that new track from FKA Twigs, one of my favorites, from featuring Lil Yachty, which usually when I see featuring Lil Yachty, I'm a little 50-50 on what that's going to be like. But I really like this song. I feel like his talents are not put to waste with this one, this new one. So we're going to listen to that, too. Keep it tuned in all the time.

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That last song you heard was On Your Mind by FKA Twigs, featuring Lil Yachty. Banger, if you ask me. Banger. Before that was That's It by Username and Marsh Crane from their collab album Overtime, one of my favorites of the year so far. If you recognize that sample, bonus points for you. Shout out the great, the underrated, the misunderstood Mr. Maddox. Shout out to you, my friend. Before that was Waco Heights by Gold Panda, another one of my favorite albums of the year. Ton Up, which just came out very recently, very quickly becoming my album of the summer. I'm really obsessed with it. Same exact thing goes for Feeble Little Horse's new album, Bit Not. You just heard the song before that was Rewind from that album. Amazing album, blown away. So excited to see them on Saturday. If you're at that show too, come say what's up, I guess. We're gonna listen to some more tracks. Stuff from Kim Gordon, from DJ Spin, from Prison Affair, from Lucy Cooper B. Handy. But I want to keep it going with a rapper that I'm sure I'm not the only person that's gotten this person on my Instagram algorithm, but we're going to listen to something from DuPont Pavilion, aka Monkey Child. I'm really excited to play this one. So let's just get right into it.

This is a certified hood classic. Trapaholics Mixtape,

That last song you heard was a cover by Lucy Cooper B. Handy of the song Box for Buddy, Box for Star, originally written and recorded by This Is Lorelei. Before that, Quizas from Prison Affair, that's from their split EP that they did with Snooper. Before that, I don't know if I can say the name of the song, so I won't say the name of it, but it's one of the new tracks from DJ Spin off of Tech Life's recent compilation On Life Volume 4. I always look forward to those compilations when they come out, and I heard a new one was out. I said, oh yes, baby, and I liked that one in particular. I was like, that's going on the next episode of this show that you're listening to. Whatever I want. With DJ Minesweeper on the DJ Minesweeper for the PC, not on the PC. Stupid. Oh me. Before that, No Hands by Kim Gordon. That's a new track from her new album Play Me, which I'm really enjoying. I'm hoping that I can go up to DC and see her in September when she plays the Black Cat, but we'll see what happens. And then before that, Gibbets, in parentheses, Like the Shoes, by Dupont Pavilion, aka Monkey Child, with a feature from The Big Vibe or Young Sheldon or Shao Baby the Amphibian. And that's from Dupont's new mixtape, Asheville Ado, which has quickly become one of my favorites of the year. We're going to close off the first hour of Whatever I Want with some stuff from Dev Lemons, with a track from the Los Angeles Office of Improvisation, and then kind of a long, moody drum and bass track from Fotech. Not a new one. This is the one time we're not doing a new one, but I want to hear something old and classic, you know? All right, let me get these loaded up, and then we'll see what else we have fun with on our second hour of Whatever I Want. All right, keep it tuned in. This is WRIR.

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I'm DJ Minesweeper for the PC. You're listening to Whatever I Want. It's a show where I play whatever I want. Currently, you're listening to T. Rainin, The Rain by Fotech. I don't know if I said that right. I'm sorry if I didn't. But I didn't even mean for the rain to happen. It just started suddenly raining. I looked out the window. The song was playing. It was raining. I said, this is appropriate. Before that, an excerpt from the recent release from the Los Angeles Office of Improvisation, which is a collaborative duo between Lewis Cohen on the guitar and Kern Haug on drums. He's also the drummer for the metal band Agriculture, fun fact. And then before that, Eat the Pavement by Dev Lemons, the newest single from her upcoming album Hunting What We Already Killed that comes out in October. We're just going to get straight into the second hour of our show. Getting started, kicking things off with the second hour, with songs from Sean Solomon, from Xylitol, from Gina, and from Crack David. I'm going to let this nice drum and bass kind of play out, and then we'll keep going with some Sean Solomon. Shout out to Sean Solomon. All right, keep it tuned in. This is WRIR.